0: American drone has hit a residential building and exploded in the Romanian city of Galați, close to the border with Ukraine. Two people were injured and the explosion caused a fire on the 10th floor. Fragments of Russian drones have fallen on Romanian territory many times, but this is the first time citizens of the NATO member state have been hurt. Kenya's High Court has temporarily blocked plans for the United States to set up an Ebola quarantine center in the country. The US said it had chosen Kenya because of its proximity to the affected region. The Trump administration wants to set up a 50-bed facility where American nationals would be quarantined and treated before they are allowed back into the United States. Lebanon's prime minister has said nothing can justify Israeli assaults and mass evacuation orders in the south of the country. He said Israel's actions, including the destruction of historical landmarks, amounted to collective punishment. The US Vice President J.D. Vance has said Washington and Tehran are very close to agreeing an extension to their ceasefire, which reports say will include the gradual reopening of the Strait of Hormuz. But he said it was still too early to know when or if the agreement would be finalised. A Blue Origin New Glenn rocket has exploded on its launch pad at Cape Canaveral. No one was hurt. It's a setback for the firm run by Jeff Bezos. The rockets are key to NASA's moon base plans. Britain's first hospital roof garden designed for intensive care patients opens today, with space for six patients who can be brought up in a lift. The garden at King's in South London will allow the severely ill to experience greenery and flowers in the open from their beds. It will aid studies into how fresh air, nature and sunlight can help recovery times. BBC News.
1: Hello, I'm Leanna Byrne and welcome to Business Daily from the BBC World Service. This is Meet the Founders, where we speak to innovators around the world about the ideas, risks and realities behind starting a business. Today, a founder tackling a problem many people rarely think about until it becomes urgent. What happens when you simply can't get the medicine you need? In Nigeria, where access to drugs can be inconsistent and fragmented, she's building a company trying to change that, connecting more than 1,000 pharmacies and delivering hundreds of thousands of medicines across the country.
2: A family member of mine needed a simple medical device, so I took him confidently to several pharmacies, and we visited nine, and none of them had it.
1: What followed was a business built from scratch in a challenging market and moments where it nearly didn't survive.
2: We put tears, we put blood, we put everything we could into it, and we had to stop after 12 months.
1: Even after those setbacks, demand for the service grew faster than they could keep up with. Now, she says, the company's future may no longer depend on her.
2: We are clear that it's not about Abimbola. I could exit by the end of this year, and I know that those plans will still continue.
1: That's Abimbola Adebakin, founder of Advantage Health Africa, here on Business Daily from the BBC World Service. Abimbola grew up in Lagos, Nigeria, in a blended faith household with Islam on one side of the family and Christianity on the other. She describes it as a pretty typical middle-class upbringing where education really mattered, but business and side hustles were just part of everyday life too.
2: My dad has always been an entrepreneur. He did say he was in radio at the time, but I didn't meet him at that stage. So I knew him as a businessman. He had business contacts in Germany, Italy, the UK. So we traveled quite a bit with him. My mom was a lecturer, but she always had a side gig. It was either she was dealing in eggs or selling fabric or had a shop. So entrepreneurship has always been in my family.
1: That mix of expectations, a strong focus on education, alongside exposure to different kinds of work, meant that by her teenage years, she was already thinking quite practically about her future.
2: At that stage, it was get a profession, settle down, be, you know, productive. At 16, I was just thinking of my mom's influence, getting into a professional course. It was either medicine or pharmacy, and I scored well for pharmacy, and I went in.
1: After qualifying as a pharmacist in the early 2000s, Abimbola went on to build on that training, later doing an MBA at the University of Lagos and studying at the Joseph Business School in Lagos. She also moved between different parts of the healthcare and business world, shaped in part by a

0: childhood that included frequent travel due to her father's work. That exposed her to different markets early on. It was through all of that that she began to see just how uneven access to medicines really was.
1: Many things

0: assumed would be easy to find. It wasn't.
1: And I thought these were the top pharmacies. I was quite embarrassed. Ultimately, we did find it. And I thought, look, I am so close to medical supplies and medicines, and I couldn't figure this out. Imagine the thousands and millions of others. So that just prompted me to say, this shouldn't be rocket science. E-commerce had started to take off in Nigeria. Things were on the up and up regarding remote services. And I thought I could put this in for medicines. It hadn't been done before, but I thought I could apply the same logic.
0: Early on in her career, she started looking beyond the day-to-day of pharmacy. She became more invested in how systems work and why they sometimes don't.
1: At a point in time when I started to practice pharmacy, I worked in a company, and after a while, I realized I could start up a community practice, and that was my learning point. The supply side and the challenges in a chaotic drug market influenced my practice in a way that I wasn't proud of. Therefore, I could see that it wasn't a micro-level issue. There were more macro-level issues across the sector. There were issues regarding drug supply, logistics, procurement, payments, people. So those issues, they looked familiar because I'd done a master's in business admin and I understood organizational behavior and strategy. And I realized that, no, there has to be a different way. We need to build institutions, we need to build systems and structures in a manner that would serve the industry, not just one organization.
0: Abimbola set up Advantage Health Africa in 2017 at a time when e-commerce in Nigeria was still finding its feet and getting medicines delivered wasn't something most people expected. But she wasn't just thinking about individual orders. She wanted to build something that could work across the whole system.
1: What we do is to make sure medicines get to people at the very last mile, across cities, towns, villages, all across Nigeria. And therefore, aggregating pharmacies and using their supply or their inventory as our supply side was the first leg of work. So the first few months had me networking, meeting with associations, meeting with people who could connect the dots and see the bigger vision. That was interesting. It was very uncharted period, and I was bootstrapping. So it was a period of a lot of legwork and digging deep.
0: And bootstrapping is essentially when you're self-funding, right?
1: Yes, I self-funded.
0: That must have been hard too.
1: Looking back, yes, you would say it was hard. But at the minute, it seemed essential. I was driven to prove a point and I just did what needed to be done.
0: What was your first customer and how did that all go? Did you learn from that?
1: The very first product that we launched was My Medicines. And My Medicines is an aggregated online pharmacy. And just getting someone to say, oh, bring medicines to me remotely, it was awesome. And of course, one of us, a pharmacist, went to deliver. And he went and put it up on WhatsApp groups that, oh, a pharmacist delivered medicines to me. I couldn't get out. You know, I was having a tummy ache and I was really upset and weak, and a pharmacist delivered. You know, so he was thrilled. That was exhilarating for us.
0: And were there any points where it was a challenge for you and you had to pivot, or you just had to change tact, or you learned things from your customers that you didn't realize?
1: Lena, I think every month I wanted to give up. I thought, oh, this is too hard. I had a nice corporate job, high-paying job, and I almost wanted to go back all the time. But this looked so essential. It looked like it was something promising that could get medicines to people. And we just kept giving it. I had staff that some were volunteers. I couldn't pay salaries at the early stages. I gave stipends and, you know, just meal tickets and things just to get things moving. But eventually it paid off for us.
0: You're listening to Meet the Founders from Business Daily on the BBC World Service. I'm Leanna Byrne. Today I'm speaking to Abimbola Adebakin, founder of Advantage Health Africa, a company working to improve access to medicines across Nigeria. For millions of people, getting hold of basic drugs isn't always straightforward, with gaps in supply, pricing and trust across the system. So as her business began to grow, she started testing new ways to connect those pharmacies, including one idea that didn't go to plan.
1: Nigeria, as well as

0: many other African countries, we don't have large chains of pharmacies. And if you step back and look at chains, they offer you several benefits, especially having a big buying power. And I thought it was important to have chains, but still make them asset light. So the model was to launch a franchise of independent pharmacies all across Nigeria. And we got up to 60 at the time. 60 pharmacies that decided to join and be one brand, and we would run the engine behind. Unfortunately, we couldn't build the tech quickly enough. We couldn't fund the operations and so on. So my team, we found ourselves sweating. We put tears, we put blood, we put everything we could into it, and we had to stop after 12 months.
1: Was there anything about that project, I guess, that you took on that you look back on and say, there are certain reasons why this didn't work? Was it to do with the bricks and mortar? Was it just the wrong timing to have consumers moved on? They're working differently, perhaps, after the pandemic?
0: I think there were so many things we could not have imagined. So you could call it wrong timing, but it just happened. I think secondly, it showed me that brick and mortar was still not yet ready to integrate. Even if you were willing, there were hurdles to cross with inventory and the sheer volume of work needed in all the processes across pharmacies that we hadn't anticipated clearly. In doing it, I think technology would have been great if it had been built, but what we built didn't work and we had to go back to the drawing board.
1: And I'm sure you had to let people go as well. That's not easy.
0: That was painful. So we got them together, came from all over the country because we had a dispersed workforce. We brought them together, we shared some capacity building and then trained them and let them go with 3 months notice and 2 months salary. You know, we tried to make sure it was soft. We reabsorbed a couple, but I think that the way we let them go was humane, because I knew it was no fault of theirs, and they also understood it was no fault of ours.
1: Talk to me about, you know, in Nigeria at the moment and the pharmacy industry there. What are the challenges that you're trying to overcome right now? And is there any opportunities that you feel that your business isn't necessarily taking advantage of?
0: So there are opportunities all across the value chain. And I think the way we have run a hybrid model where we have both digital solutions and physical pharmaceutical distribution. And to me, that's the right model for now. I would love, of course, to be more 50-50 digital versus physical, because that's the way to go. Combine your business model in such a way that you create a platform. When you have a platform, all sorts of magic can happen in there. And so that's where we're still tilting towards. Where there's a platform, there are payments, there's the technology, there's cloud infrastructure in place, there's a marketplace, you know, and there's physical pharmaceutical products available that are genuine and are well-priced. So that whole mix looks clumsy from the outside. But for those of us playing within, we know it's so clear and it looks so doable in the next few years.
1: When it comes to pharmaceuticals, one of the big themes these days is how a lot of countries want to be self-reliant. They don't want to import, but Nigeria imports a lot, doesn't it?
0: Yes, Nigeria imports a lot. There is a huge policy drive now to ensure that we manufacture as much as possible within. We are very close to that side of the value chain. We have a distribution arm right now that is doing fantastically well. And we have seen that it's actually a better opportunity to come from distribution into manufacturing than from manufacturing into distribution. So we're looking towards that in the next few years.
1: Is that something your company would be actively involved in?
0: Oh, absolutely.
1: Yeah. Any plans in that space? Would you be putting any of your money into development and that side of the business?
0: We're already trying that. We've already invested a lot in the technical plans, the financial plans, the business plans. And we have a partner that has already invested or committed a building. So now what we're doing is fundraising to ensure that the production kicks off in the next 18 to 24 months.
1: Is there any particular types of drugs that would work with best?
0: So we're aiming for a niche area. There are some gaps that have opened up opportunities for us from the exit of a few multinationals, and we've identified

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1: My guest today is former Army Commander Sherif Samsudeen Sarr, a man whose voice has become synonymous with sharp analysis of security and political developments in The Gambia. His curiosity, however, does not stop at our borders. He has closely followed events in Senegal, dissecting both the progress and pitfalls of the PASTEF government in Dakar. In particular, he has examined the dramatic unraveling of the once inseparable partnership between President Bassirou Diomaye Faye and his former ally, now bitter rival, the dismissed Prime Minister Ousmane Sonko. We begin today's program with his insights into the spectacular political upheaval shaking Dakar and what it possibly means for us as Senegal's closest neighbor and the wider region. 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
1: It's Friday, the 29th of May, 2026. This is Coffee Time with Peter Gomez. The first day back at work after the two-day Eid holiday. But trust me, most government offices will remain shut this morning until Monday, as people, you know how things go in this country. People, you know, just unilaterally give themselves holidays. Even here at West Coast Radio, only a few people could be seen around. Anyway, Juma Mubarak, everybody. It's 15 minutes past 8 o'clock. Our guest today is Shirif Samsudeen Sar, former Army commander, retired Lieutenant Colonel. And, well, now he's a writer. He's a commentator on political and security issues. He comments not only on developments in the Gambia, but also in Senegal, where things have been happening, things are still happening. And he joins us, as always, for a conversation in Wolof. Magji, ñu ñëkala né Eid Mubarak ak Juma Mubarak.
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0: 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What is bringing tangara in this equation xawma ko.
1: Well, I suppose pour new EU role am bi la ci naka tuna di
0: Sahel
1: states.
0: That has nothing to do
1: because it can't be for Gambia.
0: I don't know.
1: It can't be for Gambia.
0: I don't know. It could be, you
1: know,
0: you never
1: know. Again, in the world of diplomacy, you never know.
0: Why, you know, like, because Demako said, man, I wish I could know what this guy is doing there at this heat of this moment. Because he's still a Gambian, and he was very critical to change of government in 2017. Momo in the Senegalese signed a new agreement at the United Nations, Nelen, go and take over the matter to the Security Council, and we are allowed to come and invade the Gambia if necessary. But we must take out Jame. True Macky Sall. Nyom ki, what's the name of it? Something Seka, I don't know, Farba Seka, I don't know, I forgot the name of the ambassador who was there. Why, you know, like, he was very instrumental in pushing the agenda of invading the Gambia in 2017. So who knows? Hey, na muna Macky Sall, Macky na ko. All right, na defal appointment na jomay. You go and meet him, and you talk about what how we can still go the old route. Who knows? I don't know. I'm just speculating. Why nun we should be very very careful? Paski man gumnane the Senegalese masses, especially the youth, the politically conscious youth, nyepangi behind Pastef and
1: Ousmane Sonko.
0: 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Man dama follow ñaari issues lay follow in this world religiously moy di Gulf War ak Senegal.
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0: raisal taxes defal li defal la le. Oh my god.
1: Fancy, it's all right, it's okay.
0: Thanks, la.
1: It's okay.
0: You know, definitely, definitely, so resale taxes, definitely. Kon, Jomay dina wanele, Lee is a threat to my government. Sumoko defe, there would be mass uprising and I can come down. So nañ ko fa bayyi. That's another theory.
1: Okay.
0: Conspiracy theory.
1: Conspiracy
0: ne. This is a bargain for Sonko rebel, go and sit there, neka number two man. Be pare ñu hold on to liñ ja hold on ni why di wax IMF na len bu ko ñoo def li because suñ ko defé mën nañu indi yahu yahu ci dëkk bi. This is another thing lo xamne is a theory. I don't know where this is heading to. Why, to be honest with you, man dama believe ne Senegal is very uncertain. The uncertainty Senegal baaxul Gambia.
1: Ci la doon ñew uncertainty bobu nonu lu ñu mëna jural ñun number 1 and 2. How long will this uncertainty last, do you think? Is there an end in sight?
0: Suma la mënona wax the end in sight in the Gulf War. Continue la doon buna wax.
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0: yes
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0: thank you very much
1: that brings us to the end of coffee time with Peter Gomez this week it's not been a very busy week we were here on Tuesday back here on Friday so we look forward to a normal week next week beginning on Monday thanks for watching thanks for listening have a great weekend Juma Mubarak
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19: Of a drone as we've seen before, but actually an armed drone which exploded on impact, injuring a 54-year-old woman and a 14-year-old child. The Romanians, in their response, the deputy head of the armed forces said this does not constitute an attack on Romania, but it's the consequence of an attack on neighbouring Ukraine.
20: Kenyan police say 8 students are being held on suspicion of arson after a fire tore through a dormitory at a girls' boarding school on Thursday, killing 16 children. Akisa Wandera reports from Nairobi.
21: The 8 are among about 30 students who had initially been identified and recalled by detectives investigating the deadly fire. Investigators are treating the blaze as suspected arson after the inferno destroyed a dormitory housing more than 100 students. Meanwhile, grief and tension remains high at the school, with frustrated parents demanding answers over delays in identifying victims and accounting for all students. Authorities have since dissolved the school's board of management over alleged failure to comply with safety regulations.
20: Kenya's High Court has temporarily blocked plans for the US to set up a 50-bed Ebola quarantine center in the country. Washington said it had chosen Kenya because of its proximity to the affected region. The Secretary General of the Kenya Medical Practitioners Union, Davji Atella, told the BBC his organization opposes the plan.
3: We were telling the government that it is an injustice to the Kenyans that we are focused on creating a quarantine for the Americans, but there's no any arrangements that are made for Kenyans in itself if this particular outbreak occurs. If Ebola is too dangerous for the Americans, is it not too dangerous for the Kenyans when it comes to compare?
20: The head of the WHO is appealing for more funding to help contain the Ebola outbreak. Speaking in Kinshasa, Tedros Adhanom Ghebreyesus said only a third of the needed support had been secured. The US has pledged an extra $80 million to support efforts in Congo and Uganda. World News from the BBC. One of Hong Kong's leading journalists is starting a 5-day prison sentence after losing his appeal against a conviction for refusing to show his ID card to a police officer. From Hong Kong, Danny Vincent reports.
13: Ronson Chan was convicted in 2022 of obstructing the police when he refused to show plainclothes officers his identity card when requested. In 2023, a court sentenced him to 5 days in prison. At the time, he appealed the decision and was granted bail. Today he entered court wearing a black T-shirt with the words Press Freedom printed on. The court upheld the conviction. He was taken away to begin his 5-day prison sentence. Press Freedom groups say his imprisonment represents the increasingly difficult conditions facing journalists in Hong Kong.
20: Hungarian police say they won't ban next month's annual Pride parade in Budapest, which regularly fell foul of the former nationalist government of Viktor Orbán. He was defeated in elections in April, and his pro-European successor, Péter Modrár, has endorsed gay rights, though has yet to repeal Mr. Orbán's restrictive laws. Indian officials are forecasting a weakened monsoon due to El Niño that will bring the lowest rainfall in 11 years, fueling concerns over crops and food prices. The monsoon that usually arrives over the southern state of Kerala in early June is the lifeblood of India's economy. It delivers almost 70% of annual rains. Scientists in Germany say they may have found the hidden compass that enables pigeons to fly hundreds of kilometres and still find their way home. A new study suggests special cells that accumulate iron may allow them to respond to the Earth's magnetic field. When those cells were removed, the pigeons lost their sense of direction, but only on cloudy days when the sun was showing the birds were still able to navigate. That's the latest BBC News.
22: You're listening to The Newsroom from the BBC World Service with me, Janet Jalil. There's been a chorus of condemnation from NATO and EU leaders after a Russian drone crashed into an apartment block in Romania, causing a fire and wounding two people, a mother and her child. The drone landed in the major port city of Galatz, which is near the border with Ukraine. These residents said they feared this was not an accident, but a deliberate attack by Moscow.
23: Well, I think it's another provocation by the Russians. I don't believe this was an accident. This has happened too many times for the Russians to be doing this by accident. Either that or they're highly incompetent at waging war. But NATO needs to do something about this.
24: I am thinking Russian peace is slowly reaching here in Romania. I am Ukrainian, and what happened here? In Ukraine, there are hundreds like these all night, killing people, children, the elderly. One fell here, and Romanians and the European Union must continue to draw attention so the Russians understand they can't do such a thing.
22: While Russian drones have fallen on Romania before, the Romanian president, Nicu Sordan, said this was the most serious incident since the start of Russia's war with Ukraine. There has been an outpouring of support for Romania from European leaders. The NATO Secretary General, Mark Rutte, says he's assured Romania that the alliance stands ready to defend every inch of its territory. Germany, France and Britain have condemned the Russian drone strike, and the US ambassador to NATO said Washington stood with Romania. For more on this, we're joined by our world affairs correspondent, Joe Inwood. So, The thing that makes this really alarming, Joe, is that this Russian drone fell in a densely populated part of Romania.
0: Yeah, it did. The port of Galati is about 20 kilometres or so from the nearest Ukrainian port, just a few miles over the border. Luckily, it does seem that the damage to the building was severe, but to the people inside, not nearly as bad as it could have been. Two people injured, 70 people evacuated. The fear is, of course, if it had hit lower down the building, it would have been much worse. But when you look at the pictures, you can see an impact point and fragmentation marks going away. It's right at the top of the building. And so the human cost hasn't been that serious. I think what's much more serious is the potential kind of political and diplomatic fallout from this.
22: And F-16 fighter jets were scrambled, but they couldn't shoot down the drone.
0: Yeah, it's not as straightforward as you might think, taking down a drone like this, because it's a densely populated area. We don't know the exact path, but the Romanian military have come out and basically said, flying as low as it was, there were legal considerations, there were lots of restrictions on what their planes, their F-16s, could do. Of course, they can shoot drones out the sky, but you haven't got much time to react, just a few minutes they had. And it seems basically they were also concerned that they might veer into Ukrainian airspace, because there will be, as NATO have always been, for all the support they've offered Ukraine, very, very keen not to get involved in this war themselves. And they fear that, for example, if NATO jets started going into Ukrainian airspace, that would be seen as a provocation by Russia.
22: And many people are voicing concern that this was not an accident, but Russia deliberately testing the response of a NATO country, Romania, and its allies. And there are some in Romania that are calling for more air defences to be given to it.
0: Yeah, I mean, we should start this by saying, obviously, we don't know what the intention was. I mean, we haven't heard anything from the Kremlin so far, other than in the last few minutes, we're told that Vladimir Putin is aware of the situation. But that's the fear, isn't it? That by going into NATO airspace, these little sort of testing jabs by Russia to see exactly what would happen. So the German military have said that they think within 5 years or so, the Russians are going to be in a position and may well try and take an actual nibble of NATO territory. And the idea is that all of these little things, little provocations, are about testing NATO defences, testing NATO reactions, and testing NATO resolve.
22: Joe, thank you. Joe Inwood there. Police in Kenya have arrested 8 schoolgirls on suspicion of arson after a fire at a girls' boarding school on Thursday killed 16 pupils. Some parents are still waiting for confirmation about whether their daughters are among the dead at the school near Gilgil, a little over 100 kilometres from the capital, Nairobi. Emotions ran high outside the school gates as families demanded to know what had happened to their children. This is just the latest in a string of fires at Kenya's boarding schools in recent years, and questions are again being asked about why they have had such a poor safety record. Our reporter Thomas Mukwana joins us now from Gilgil. And Thomas, what's the latest on these arrests and the police investigation?
1: So the arrest of 8 schoolgirls in this school in connection to a fire from 2 days ago, it should be a day and a half ago, on Wednesday night. That fire is now suspected to have been a result of an arson attack amongst the students themselves. And it's important to mention that this is not an isolated case. Here in Kenya, school children, mostly high school students, senior high school students, use arson as a form of expressing protest. And it's happened in the past, and in the very rare occasions that it happens at a massive scale like this one, it does result in the loss of life, and 16 young girls have died because of this. This is also very close to many. There's an NYS, the National Youth Service paramilitary, connected to the army here in Kenya, but under the Ministry of Interior. They have a base near this area, and so many other there's also Tumishi Boys High School and many other responders who could have responded to this fire, but also within the school itself, in the dormitory that caught fire, it is said by the Ministry of Education that the preliminary investigations have revealed that the class, the students that were in the dormitory were first of all overcrowded, many of them, way more than they should have been inside the around 135 bunk beds. And on top of that, they only had one exit in the case of an emergency, which goes against the safety requirements at these high schools.
22: And Thomas, it's been taking some time to identify the dead. Have all the parents now found out which of their daughters died in this fire?
1: Most of the parents by this time have found out. The depressing thing about being at the scene of this fire since yesterday is that you'll hear occasional wails from parents because maybe they've been met with the information that their children are amongst those who died, the 16, and some of them have found out that some of their children have been arrested in connection to this fire. And you're then in this place where police are trying to contain parents who are protesting because they believe their children have been held within the school on this suspicion of arson, and they haven't been given access to their children for the past over 24 hours. And the others who are saying that they haven't been informed. We've seen two cases this morning of parents who say they haven't heard about their children being inside the school under the custody of the police or whether they've died. Some of them are just left without knowing what's happening, and communication is part of the problem. But at the moment, police officers are trying to reunite and try and figure out which child is whose and why they can't be found.
22: And Thomas, you outlined some of the reasons why these fires keep happening, but surely there must be growing anger that the authorities aren't doing more to address this recurring problem.
1: Absolutely, absolutely. And most of the anger is actually towards the Ministry of Education, because in 2024, after another similar incident actually that cost the lives of 21 boys at a primary school far from here, the ministry went on a countrywide inspection of all boarding schools, both primary and secondary boarding schools. And boarding schools are a majority of the schools here in Kenya. And they established that around 348 had not achieved the safety standards required to run. And they say that they shut it down. But this school had a boarding section that led to all these deaths. And it's just come from the Ministry of Education as well that the boarding section had not reached those safety requirements. So the question is, why did the ministry let it run?
22: Thomas, thank you. That was Thomas Mukwana there in Gilgil in Kenya. As conflict, displacement and widespread mistrust complicate efforts to fight the latest deadly Ebola outbreak in the Democratic Republic of Congo, the head of the WHO is now in the country to show that the global health body is committed completely to containing the disease. On his arrival in the capital, Kinshasa, Tedros Adhanom Ghebreyesus had this message of reassurance for the Congolese people.
2: To come here is to really show to the community that they're not alone. Pushing orders from my comfortable office in Geneva is easy. But if I'm asking my colleagues to work with the community and I am asking communities to protect themselves to do this on that, so I came here to show that the community, they're not alone.
22: This comes as a plan by the Trump administration to set up an Ebola quarantine center in Kenya for American nationals has been temporarily blocked by Kenya's High Court while it hears a case brought by a civil society group. I asked our correspondent in Kenya, Barbara Plett Usher, how much of a difference the WHO chief's visit to Congo would make to efforts to fight the disease.
4: He's very much highlighting the moral support of the head of the WHO coming to the Democratic Republic of Congo, and he's going to be visiting not only Kinshasa but heading to the main epicenter of the outbreak. So that's one thing he's really been stressing. But on a practical level, he will be looking at coordinating and reinforcing the response efforts because it is complicated. It's a remote area with a lot of difficulties, security, infrastructure and otherwise. And there are a lot of elements involved. The national government is leading the response, but there are a lot of international partners as well. And, you know, they're going to have a system, a coordinated system, because there's no vaccine. So they have to go back to, like, surveillance, testing, contact tracing, isolation, care for patients, and then trying to prevent further infection. And that requires a whole coordinated system. And he's going to be looking at how to reinforce that.
22: But he has a lot of obstacles to overcome, the sort of displacement caused by conflict and also the widespread mistrust.
4: Yes, and we've seen that before in Ebola outbreaks in the Democratic Republic of Congo. This is the 17th, by the way. So that means that there has been much experience of this before. The community, as I said, it's in a remote area. It's an area that has been afflicted by conflict from armed groups for decades, basically an area of state neglect. So there's a certain amount of suspicion of outside forces coming in, and people are saying, or the attitude is somewhat like, you come here when there's Ebola, but otherwise you don't give us anything. That's on the one hand. On the other hand, there's misinformation and suspicion about whether this disease really is as bad as that people say it is, or whether it's actually happening to that degree. And they want access to the patients. They don't want to go and be quarantined somewhere. They don't want to let other people bury their dead. So there has to be a lot of community engagement, and all health officials have acknowledged this, not only the WHO director, and that is going to be part of the response. And it's especially important because of the fact that there is no treatment or vaccines, and so they will need the cooperation of the community.
5: That was Barbara Plett-Usher. I'm Janet Jalil. You're listening to The Newsroom from the BBC World Service. Still to come...
6: Everybody has to search for things that, you know, we might think are basic, but they're a really important part of our lives, whether it's like how to boil an egg or how to tie a tie or even how to know if you're in love.
5: A look at two decades of Google searches. Now, for the first time here in the UK, an intensive care ward has opened on the roof of a hospital. It will allow patients who are too ill to leave their beds to breathe in fresh air and to enjoy nature while still being hooked up to their life support systems. Their progress will be monitored to see if spending time outdoors helps them to recover more quickly. Our health reporter, Jim Reid, has been to King's College Hospital in London to see how it all works.
7: I can't remember the last time I experienced being outside.
8: For Holly, this is week 9 in intensive care.
7: Seeing the same four walls.
8: She's been in this room in South London getting treatment for a damaged heart valve.
7: It's so hard. It's lovely because you have lovely nurses, lovely doctors, but the actual mental and physical side is just horrific. And especially at a young age of 29, you don't know what's coming next. It's horrible.
8: Today, though, Holly will be the first patient ever to be led out of her room to a brand new space on the roof of this giant hospital. And when you're up here on the fifth floor with these amazing views out over the London skyline, it might feel and look like a nice roof garden, but actually this in front of me is a full critical care ward with space for 6 different beds. These cabinets here are all hooked up to life support, so the sickest patients can all be monitored, they can be given oxygen, all from the top of this roof, the same sort of level of treatment that you'd expect to find downstairs in the main critical care unit.
5: Wow.
8: Very carefully, a whole team of medics move Holly out of the lift and into the sun for the first time in months.
7: Oh, it's lovely.
9: Do you want a bit of shade?
7: Oh, it's so lovely.
8: Holly's doctors now plan to study the impact of this garden and its effects on heart rates and pain levels.
25: Just the contact with sun, wind, rain pulls them back into their own reality.
8: Dr. Philip Hopkins is a consultant in intensive care medicine.
26: It's going to be absolutely critical to the NHS going forwards because a lot of what we do is about rehabilitation, saving people's lives, but making sure that when they leave intensive care, they leave in a way that A, they're not going to come back, and B, that they are returning to their normal lives in the best possible shape.
8: The garden, with all its lifts and equipment, has cost £2 million, paid for almost entirely by charity fundraising. It's full of herbs and other plants that patients can smell and touch from their beds.
27: Rosemary's, lavenders, jasmine, honeysuckle.
8: Sarah Price, a 3-time medalist at the Chelsea Flower Show, is one of the designers behind the project.
28: It's the antithesis of a hospital ward. You want to be able to smell the damp soil after rain, the scent of flowers. To step out into a garden and just having that sense of being connected, and it's a different timescale.
8: Patients like Holly have a long recovery ahead. The hope is that a scheme like this could speed that process up and ultimately take some of the pressure off intensive care.
29: When you're stuck inside all day, there's no motivation to really try and get back to normal life.
8: Does it feel a bit more normal up here?
29: Oh, it does. It feels lovely. I don't want to leave.
22: That was Holly, a patient at King's College Hospital, ending that report by Jim Reid. Every day, millions of us use the internet to find answers to questions from the practical to the deeply personal. Worldwide, the weather remains the most popular search. Other frequently asked questions include, what is my IP address? Which dinosaur had 500 teeth? And even, where am I? Simon Rogers is Google's lead data editor, and he's been looking at two decades of anonymous search data for his new book. What does it tell us about our search habits over time?
6: Yeah, it's definitely evolved over time. And sometimes it's obvious things like slang or language, because, you know, there's always new things to learn, isn't there? Like new emojis that we've never heard of before, that sort of thing. But also what you've got is a lot of trends that have just increased over time. So, for instance, we search for how to help more than at any time in search history now. And we've also seen like changes in society. So people are more likely to search now for take care of parents than they are to search for take care of kids. AI is obviously really changing the way that we ask for stuff. Queries are now three times as long as they used to be because they're much more conversational. You know, we're almost having a conversation with search now, so we'll ask really complicated questions. I mean, if you're one of those people who feel like everybody else has got everything sorted out and you're the only person in the world that doesn't know something, I can tell you, you're not. Everybody has to search for things that, you know, we might think are basic, but they're a really important part of our lives, whether it's like how to boil an egg or how to tie a tie or even how to know if you're in love. All of those things are the kinds of things that we search for every day. There are some things that are searched globally that are very searched in similar ways. Like, you might be surprised to know that, like, the top place searching for Liverpool Football Club isn't Liverpool. It's Kasangati, which is in Uganda. The top food that's searched in Paris, you know, the capital of culinary excellence in the world, is pizza. But there are some things that are similar. Like, everybody around the world searches for how to learn to play the piano in December, just before Christmas, you know? But then there are some things which are different in different places. So if you look at, like, kids' classes after school, in the US, parents search for, like, etiquette classes for kids. In Australia, it's coding classes. In Canada, it's boxing classes. And in the UK, it's parkour classes.
22: That was Simon Rogers. And in case you were wondering, the answer to which dinosaur has 500 teeth is Nigerosaurus. Our producer just looked that up. Now, how does it feel to be the subject of a painting that's worth tens of millions? Most of us will never know, but Sue Tilley does. She was a model for a series of Lucian Freud paintings, the last and most ambitious of which, Sleeping by the Lion Carpet, is coming up for auction in the next few weeks as part of the most expensive collection ever offered in the UK. The piece is also known simply as Sue Tilley. Anna Foster asked her if she ever thinks about how much a picture of herself is now worth.
9: I've worked it out. I think I must be worth about 100 million, what with all the four paintings and all the etchings. And I go, how can that be possible when I've never got any money myself?
10: Well, I mean, that's just, that's an excellent point, and somebody should be taking that into account. Do you know, what was it like, Sue? Because you have to sit for these things for quite a long time, don't you? I know it was a while ago, but it's a long process.
9: Yeah, it was fine. It was, as I've said often, what could be better? Lying around, being fed glorious food, being in the company of one of the greatest artists in the world, and having all the Sunday supplements to read.
10: It sounds perfect to me. What was he like to work with? I know there are bits and pieces of the conversation that you probably can't say on the radio.
9: Well, he was hilarious because I'm very interested in people and, you know, their behaviour. And he was very hard to pin down, you know, and he just sort of, like an artist, just did what he wanted, and everything he did he thought was right, even though he used to tell me stories of something he'd done. Like, I'd go, oh, marvellous. And I'd just go, you did what? Yeah, really simple thing, not awful, but...
10: Well, it's a lot of chit-chat to have to make, isn't it, I suppose? Or were there times when you just, as you say, you just sort of sat quietly and thought, think your own thoughts?
9: Yeah, sometimes I'd go and I'd be really desperate for sleep and he'd be dead chatty. And then other times I'd be quite chatty and he'd be quite tired.
10: Well, all of these memories that you've got as well, did he ever talk about what he was doing, about the painting or about his great vision for it?
9: Not really, no. But people like to sort of read stories into the paintings and everything. But really, they're all a test of himself and what he could paint and how he could paint better, because he realised he was getting older. So he just wanted to keep trying new and new things.
10: Have you ever tempted to go, oh, what about that bit there?
9: I didn't, but Lee Barry, who worked there as well, sometimes in the breaks he used to go up and add a bit of paint to the paintings of himself. Sometimes he used to say, can you make my hair look a bit nicer, thank you? But he wouldn't.
10: I mean, do you ever go to these auctions and sort of drift through and see if people recognise? I mean, that would be quite a moment, wouldn't it?
9: I don't go to auctions, but, you know, that painting was recently in the National Portrait Gallery. And I went there, but because I don't really look like it anymore, because I've got grey hair and everything. So people generally don't recognise me.
10: I love the way that, you know, for you, it's all very, you know, it's just a part of your life that you've, you know, people like me have asked you questions like this so many times before, and yet you very patiently still talk about it and still go back through those memories.
9: I thought if someone gave me £1 for every time I was asked how I'd met Lucien Freud, I'd be quite a rich woman.
10: You would. You'd have all those multi-millions for yourself, wouldn't you?
9: I would, yeah.
3: So, Tilly, in some breaking news, Hungary's recently elected Prime Minister, Péter Modja, says he's holding talks with the European Union over the release of billions of dollars of frozen EU funds. He's also expressed solidarity with Romania over the Russian drone strike. Thanks for listening to The Newsroom.
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12: A drone crashes into a Romanian apartment block. The EU says Russia's crossed a line. And musician and songwriter Jack White presents his first art exhibition in London.
11: That's followed by the interview with acclaimed author Maggie O'Farrell.
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16: After the news, how oceans are the beating heart of life on our home planet. Can this year's United Nations High Seas Treaty offer any hope for the preservation and health of the ecosystems, chemical cycles, and physical processes that keep spaceship Earth habitable? A vast, intricate assembly of tiny living things and a vast, intricate assembly of international diplomacy. BBC Inside Science is at sea this week in just a few minutes.
11: BBC News with Govinda Gill. The head of NATO says the alliance stands ready to defend every inch of its territory after a Russian drone hit a residential building in member state Romania. Two people were injured. Bucharest is declaring a Russian consul general persona non grata. Moscow says President Putin is aware of the incident. Kenyan police have arrested 8 students on suspicion of arson over a fire at a girls' boarding school on Thursday. 16 children were killed and dozens were injured in the blaze. The former head of the Chinese temple, known as the birthplace of Kung Fu, has been sentenced to 24 years in jail after being convicted of corruption. Xia Yongqin was reported to have a fleet of luxury cars and fathered children with several women. The World Health Organization is appealing for more funding to help contain the Ebola outbreak. Speaking in the Congolese capital, Kinshasa, the head of the WHO said only a third of the needed support has been secured. Hungarian police say they won't ban next month's annual Pride parade in Budapest. The event regularly fell foul of the former government of Viktor Orban. A prominent Hong Kong journalist is starting a 5-day prison sentence for refusing to show his ID card to a police officer. Ronson Chan lost his appeal against an earlier court ruling. Scientists say they may have found the hidden compass that enables pigeons to find their way home. They say that cells in the bird's liver that accumulate iron may allow them to respond to the Earth's magnetic field. Police in London have launched an investigation after a video emerged showing the Oscar-winning actor Helen Mirren being subjected to anti-Semitic abuse. Mirren, despite not being Jewish, has been outspoken in her support of Israel for many years. BBC News.
16: Hello, welcome to Inside Science from the BBC World Service with me, Tom Whipple. And this week, with rather a lot of other people too. We are at the Hay Festival, an international gathering of readers and writers that Bill Clinton once described as the Woodstock of the mind. And as befits the standing of such a festival, we are here to talk about something pretty momentous. How momentous? Well, let me take you back to where it began. New York, 2004. Picture the scene. It is the 58th session of the UN General Assembly, and we have reached agenda item 52A. Literally dozens of delegates are still awake. And we reach paragraph 67. It was titled Open-Ended Informal Consultative Process. It read, requests the Secretary-General to convene the fifth meeting of the consultative process in New York from the 7th to the 11th of June 2004 and provide it with the necessary facilities. You still with me? This was the starting pistol, and after that, things moved pretty fast. How fast? An informal, ad hoc, open-ended working group was convened. Sometimes informal, open-ended working groups do big things. Last year, their recommendations were ratified by the 60th country, which means that this year, the UN High Seas Treaty has entered law. For the first time, we have environmental rules to deal with the tragedy of our biggest and probably most tragic collective commons, the sea. This is possibly the most important year for sea politics and sea science in decades. And with me to talk about what that means, but also remind us about why the seas are so important, we have two great guests. Vincent Dumazel is the United Nations advisor to the oceans. Helen Chersky is Professor of the Environment and Society at UCL. Please welcome them to the stage. Vincent, let's start with you. You're actually an economist. Tell us how you got into the sea.
0: Yeah, I started my career in Africa, in fact, and witnessed world hunger there when I was like 20 years old and decided to devote my career to mitigate world hunger. And after 20 years of experience, I realized that there was not much solution on land because of the population growth and the high demand in calories. And then I looked back and realized that our planet is 70% covered by ocean, and these oceans, they contribute to less than 2% of our food calorie in calorie supply. I mean, we moved from prehistory to modern history back 12,000 years ago when we stopped being hunters-gatherers and became farmers, but that was only on land. And now it's time to become civilized with the ocean and understand what it means and rely a bit more on the ocean to remember that these oceans, they are the real source and the core matrix of life on our planet. And I mean, when you want to rebuild something, when you want to rebuild your house, you don't start with the rooftop, you start with the foundation. The foundation of life on this planet is the ocean. So if we want to take care of our planet, we have to start with the ocean.
16: Thank you. You've written a book, Power of Plankton. Now, Helen wrote a book a couple of years ago called The Blue Machine, and it's about the mechanics of the ocean, and there's a passage in it that I love that I think gets across some of the myopia of us land dwellers. You're a physicist by training, and so you'd like to talk about energy. You say, the ocean is an engine for converting sunlight into movement and life and complexity before the universe reclaims the loan. And then when the light continues its journey, that signature is dominated by blue. Our message to the universe is, we are ocean. How did you get into oceans?
1: It was only after I'd done an undergraduate degree and a PhD in physics that I started looking around, and I accidentally came across the science of bubbles. And bubbles took me to the Scripps Institution of Oceanography, where they studied breaking waves and bubbles. And so I rocked up at Scripps without really understanding what the ocean was. And within 3 weeks, I had worked out there was something big here, that there's this liquid engine that no one had told me about. And I was really frustrated. How is it that I was that kid? I read all the magazines. I read all the books. How has no one told me about the ocean? And to the extent that I went round Scripps and I said, can you recommend books about the ocean? And they were all about fish. And I was like, but that's not the ocean. You're not telling me. This isn't fair. So I basically became an oceanographer by the back door, and really that's where the book came from.
16: Well, it's interesting you use the word liquid engine. We're sitting here, and thank you, Hay Festival goers, for coming, because this is Monday for radio listeners, and it is the hottest recorded day in May ever.
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7415. The shortlisted artists will be contacted to audition before our judges. 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

سمع الله لمن حمده.

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1: Africell, nyoko yor.
2: Sentenced to 24 years in jail after being convicted of corruption, Xie Yongxin had a fleet of luxury cars and fathered children with several women. The Israeli Prime Minister Benjamin Netanyahu says IDF forces have expanded their ground operations in Lebanon and crossed the Litani River. There's been an increase in Israeli attacks on the Iran-backed Hezbollah, but many Lebanese civilians have died. The military authorities in Burkina Faso have shut down the biggest Sunni mosque in the capital, Ouagadougou, following the arrest of its prominent preacher. Mohamed Issac Kindo was detained after criticising a draft law on religious freedoms. The European Union has agreed to release billions of dollars worth of EU funding for Hungary that had been frozen under the previous government of Viktor Orban. The Commission President praised the new administration's progress on reforms. 3 Chinese astronauts have returned safely to Earth after completing China's longest space mission to date. They'd spent 210 days on board the Tiangong space station. BBC News.
3: Hello, I'm Leanna Byrne, and welcome to Business Daily from the BBC World Service. This is Meet the Founders, where we speak to innovators around the world about the ideas, risks, and realities behind starting a business. People rarely think about until it becomes urgent. What happens when you simply can't get the medicine you need? In Nigeria, where access to drugs can be inconsistent and fragmented, she's building a company trying to change that, connecting more than 1,000 pharmacies and delivering hundreds of thousands of medicines across the country.
4: A family member of mine needed a simple medical device, so I took him confidently to several pharmacies, and we visited 9, and none of them had it.
3: What followed was a business built from scratch in a challenging market and moments where it nearly didn't survive.
4: We put tears, we put blood, we put everything we could into it, and we had to stop after 12 months.
3: Even after those setbacks, demand for the service grew faster than they could keep up with. Now, she says, the company's future may no longer depend on her.
4: We are clear that it's not about Abimbola. I could exit by the end of this year, and I know that those plans will still continue.
3: That's Abimbola Adebakin, founder of Advantage Health Africa, here on Business Daily from the BBC World Service. Abimbola grew up in Lagos, Nigeria, in a blended faith household with Islam on one side of the family and Christianity on the other. She describes it as a pretty typical middle-class upbringing where education really mattered, but business and side hustles were just part of everyday life too.
4: My dad has always been an entrepreneur. He did say he was in radio at the time, but I didn't meet him at that stage. So I knew him as a businessman. He had business contacts in Germany, Italy, the UK. So we traveled quite a bit with him. My mom was a lecturer, but she always had a side gig. It was either she was dealing in eggs or selling fabric or had a shop. So entrepreneurship has always been in my family.
3: That mix of

0: expectations, a strong focus on education, alongside exposure to different kinds of work, meant that by her teenage years, she was already thinking quite practically about her future.
1: At that stage, it was get a profession, settle down, be, you know, productive. At 16, I was just thinking of my mom's influence, getting into a professional course. It was either medicine or pharmacy, and I scored well for pharmacy, and I went in.
0: After qualifying as a pharmacist in the early 2000s, Abimbola went on to build on that training, later doing an MBA at the University of Lagos and studying at the Joseph Business School in Lagos. She also moved between different parts of the healthcare and business world, shaped in part by a childhood that included frequent travel due to her father's work. That exposed her to different markets early on. It was through all of that that she began to see just how uneven access to medicines really was.
1: Many things added up to me starting, but the most prominent to me is the fact that a family member of mine needed a simple medical device that you would find in a pharmacy if you were over in the UK. So I took him confidently to several pharmacies, and we visited nine, and none of them had it.
0: The moment she points to happened in 2016, when a relative needed a colostomy bag, a basic medical item she assumed would be easy to find. It wasn't.
1: And I thought these were the top pharmacies. I was quite embarrassed. Ultimately, we did find it. And I thought, look, I am so close to medical supplies and medicines, and I couldn't figure this out. Imagine the thousands and millions of others. So that just prompted me to say, this shouldn't be rocket science. E-commerce had started to take off in Nigeria. Things were on the up and up regarding remote services. And I thought I could put this in for medicines. It hadn't been done before, but I thought I could apply the same logic.
0: Early on in her career, she started looking beyond the day-to-day of pharmacy. She became more invested in how systems work and why they sometimes don't.
1: At a point in time when I started to practice pharmacy, I worked in a company, and after a while I realized I could start up a community practice, and that was my learning point. The supply side and the challenges in the chaotic drug market influenced my practice in a way that I wasn't proud of. Therefore, I could see that it wasn't a micro-level issue. There were more macro-level issues across the sector. There were issues regarding drug supply, logistics, procurement, payments, people. So those issues, they looked familiar because I'd done a master's in business admin and I understood organizational behavior and strategy. And I realized that, no, there has to be a different way. We need to build institutions, we need to build systems and structures in a manner that would serve the industry, not just one organization.
0: Abimbola set up Advantage Health Africa in 2017 at a time when Nigeria was its feet and delivered wasn't something most people expected. But she wasn't just thinking about individual orders. She wanted to build something that could work across the whole system.
1: What we do is to make sure medicines get to people at the very last mile, across cities, towns, villages, all across Nigeria. Therefore, aggregating pharmacies and using their supply or their inventory as our supply side was the first leg of work. So the first few months had me networking, meeting with associations, meeting with people who could connect the dots and see the bigger vision. That was interesting. It was very uncharted period, and I was bootstrapping. So it was a period of a lot of legwork and digging deep.
0: And bootstrapping is essentially when you're self-funding, right?
1: Yes, I self-funded.
0: That must have been hard too.
1: Looking back, yes, you would say it was hard. But at the minute, it seemed essential. I was driven to prove a point, and I just did what needed to be done.
0: What was your first customer, and how did that all go? Did you learn from that?
1: The very first product that we launched was My Medicines. And My Medicines is an aggregated online pharmacy. And just getting someone to say, oh, bring medicines to me remotely, it was awesome. And of course, one of us, a pharmacist, went to deliver. And he went and put it up on WhatsApp groups that, oh, a pharmacist delivered medicines to me. I couldn't get out. Medicines to me. I couldn't get out. You know, I was having a tummy ache and I was really

0: things to people, and we just kept giving it, I had staff that some were volunteers. I couldn't pay salaries at the early stages. I gave stipends and, you know, just meal tickets and things just to get things moving. But eventually it paid off for us.
1: You're listening to Meet the Founders from Business Daily on the BBC World Service. I'm Leanna Byrne. Today I'm speaking to Abimbola Adebakan, founder of Advantage Health Africa, a company working to improve access to medicines across Nigeria. For millions of people, getting hold of basic drugs isn't always straightforward, with gaps in supply, pricing and trust across the system. So as her business began to grow, she started testing new ways to connect those pharmacies, including one idea that didn't go to plan.
0: Nigeria, as well as many other African countries, we don't have large chains of pharmacies. And if you step back and look at chains, they offer you several benefits, especially having a big buying power. And I thought it was important to have chains, but still make them asset light. So the model was to launch a franchise of independent pharmacies all across Nigeria. And we got up to 60 at the time. 60 pharmacies that decided to join and be one brand, and we would run the engine behind. Unfortunately, we couldn't build the tech quickly enough. We couldn't fund the operations and so on. So my team, we found ourselves sweating. We put tears, we put blood, we put everything we could into it, and we had to stop after 12 months.
1: Was there anything about that project, I guess, that you took on that you look back on and say, there are certain reasons why this didn't work? Was it to do with the bricks and mortar? Was it just the wrong timing to have consumers moved on? They're working differently, perhaps, after the pandemic?
0: I think there were so many things we could not have imagined. So you could call it wrong timing, but it just happened. I think secondly, it showed me that brick and mortar was still not yet ready to integrate. Even if you were willing, there were hurdles to cross with inventory and the sheer volume of work needed in all the processes across pharmacies that we hadn't anticipated clearly. In doing it, I think technology would have been great if it had been built, but what we built didn't work and we had to go back to the drawing board.
1: And I'm sure you had to let people go as well. That's not easy.
0: That was painful. So we got them together, came from all over the country because we had a dispersed workforce. We brought them together. We shared some capacity building and then trained them and let them go with 3 months notice and 2 months salary. You know, we tried to make sure it was soft. We reabsorbed a couple, but I think that the way we let them go was humane, because I knew it was no fault of theirs, and they also understood it was no fault of ours.
1: Talk to me about, you know, in Nigeria at the moment and the pharmacy industry there. What are the challenges that you're trying to overcome right now? And is there any opportunities that you feel that your business isn't necessarily taking advantage of?
0: So there are opportunities all across the value chain. And I think the way we have run a hybrid model where we have both digital solutions and physical pharmaceutical distribution. And to me, that's the right model for now. I would love, of course, to be more 50-50 digital versus physical, because that's the way to go. Combine your business model in such a way that you create a platform. When you have a platform, all sorts of magic can happen in there. And so that's where we're still tilting towards. Where there's a platform, there are payments, there's the technology, there's cloud infrastructure in place, there's a marketplace, you know, and there's physical pharmaceutical products available that are genuine and are well-priced. So that whole mix looks clumsy from the outside. But for those of us playing within, we know it's so clear and looks so doable in the next few years.
1: When it comes to pharmaceuticals, one of the big themes these days is how a lot of countries want to be self-reliant. They don't want to import, but Nigeria imports a lot, doesn't it?
0: Yes, Nigeria imports a lot. There is a huge policy drive now to ensure that we manufacture as much as possible within. we are very close to that side of the value chain. We have a distribution arm right now that is doing fantastically well, and we have seen that it's actually a better opportunity to come from distribution into manufacturing than from manufacturing

0: distribution. So we're looking towards that in the next few years.
1: Is that something your company would be actively involved in?
0: Oh, absolutely.
1: Oh, right, okay. Yeah. Any plans in that space? Would you be putting any of your money into development and that side of the business?
0: We're already trying that. We've already invested a lot in the technical plans, the financial plans, the business plans. And we have a partner that has already invested or committed a building. So now what we're doing is fundraising to ensure that the production kicks off in the next 18 to 24 months.
1: Is there any particular types of drugs that would work with best?
0: So we're aiming for a niche area. There are some gaps that have opened up opportunities for us from the exit of a few multinationals, and we've identified some products that are needed for chronic illnesses and scarce presently.
1: So it sounds like you're scaling. So are you looking for funding?
0: Oh, absolutely.
1: Always.
0: Not always.
1: Oh, yeah.
0: Let me be careful there. Not always. But because we're scaling and expanding our reach, we understand that there's funding available to support the kind of work we are aiming to do. Because we've proven ourselves as credible. We've been in over $1 million revenue for more than 5 years. And we know that suddenly we can scale this into multi-millions.
1: Your business today looks very different from when you started. So after the failures, the pivots, what is the biggest lesson you've learned about when to change course and when to hold your ground?
0: I had to change course along the way to a hybrid model with Advantage Pharma being the pharmaceutical distribution arm. And someone told me, look, Abimbola, your investors, your board, they would get off your back if you begin to make profit and, you know, make the right revenues. And I thought, all right, instead of trying to speak, let me prove. And I proved, and it's paying off. I think more entrepreneurs need to shun or move away from the vanity metrics and really drill down into what makes sense. That's the stage we're at right now. Profitable scale with the right strategies.
1: And what kind of founder are you? Are you somebody who wants to see it through to the end, that you will be there until you can't? Or would you be happy if somebody came in and say, hey, I'll take over the company from you and you step aside, we'll give you a whole bunch of money?
0: No, I'm not the first. I'm actually the second. And I have been working on a credible succession plan for 5 years now. We have a system in place that would I exit and the company grows further. So a lot of the vision right now is shared and owned by the top management. We are clear that it's not about Abimbola. I could exit by the end of this year and I know that those plans will still continue.
1: But you're still an entrepreneur, so do you have anything else bubbling in the back of your head? You're saying, I might set something else up.
0: There's areas of need. There's so many areas. If you look to the West, there's an aging population that needs some of the solutions that we have commonplace now in Africa. I might begin to think about taking some of our technology and our solutions out West.
1: That's really interesting. You just don't have those fears of like having to start again, do you?
0: No. Now that I know, once you've done it, the fears are quelled. New fears, of course, come up. But you're more confident that I can repeat this. Especially in when we deal with hard brick and mortar in Africa, and then you come to a place where you have soft brick and mortar, you smile at the challenges and say, come on, this is doable.
1: Abimbola Adebakin, founder of Advantage Health Africa, a company that connects pharmacies and distributes medicines across Nigeria, was talking to me, Liana Byrne. That's all from today's edition of Meet the Founders. 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

Can Asia afford to spend more on defense as the economic fallout from the war in Iran continues to grow? It's World Business Express from the BBC World Service. I am Bisi Adebayo. India braces for what could be its weakest monsoon in more than a decade, and the AI startup that has just overtaken OpenAI to become the world's most valuable.

0: A major defence forum, the Shangri-La Dialogue, has got underway in Singapore. Defence ministers and military chiefs from around the world are attending, with the war in Iran, questions over US commitments in Asia, and tensions around Taiwan expected to dominate discussions, while the conflict in Iran has many Asian economies hard through higher energy costs, and that makes any decisions on increased defence spending even more difficult. I've been speaking with our Asia business correspondent, Suranjana Tiwari.
1: The defence chiefs and the policymakers that are attending this summit, which is Asia's premier defence summit, will be watching potential extension of the ceasefire in the Middle East, and they will be looking for a meaningful deal, because so many of the countries in the region really rely on the oil from the Strait of Hormuz. They are major oil importers, and that oil makes up a lot of their energy needs, and so they've really struggled. And then on top of that, you've got, you know, the inflation that comes with higher shipping rates and higher production costs because of higher oil prices. And also the markets in the region are really unsettled by the uncertainty.
0: And there's also increased military tension between China and Taiwan, and China and Japan as well. So have we seen spending on defence increase substantially in the region?
1: Well, that's one of the reasons that US Defence Secretary Pete Hegseth is here. He's due to address the forum on the second day, on Saturday morning, and he is expected to call for increased defence spending in Asia. There is a sense, and there was last year as well when he spoke, that the regional partners in Asia really rely on the US for providing security and stability. And he sort of said that these countries need to take responsibility for themselves. Perhaps they need to work together and create alliances amongst themselves and definitely increase defence spending.
0: And then there's the AUKUS nuclear submarine deal as well. Will that also be on the agenda at this conference?
1: Yes, and all three countries that are involved, Australia, the UK and the US, they will hold a meeting on the sidelines of the conference again on Saturday. Now, there have been criticisms, but there have also been a lot of compliments over the initiative. Some say that it's too expensive. Others in the UK, for example, say that the building of submarines for Australia in partnership with, between the UK and the US will provide a lot of jobs for the British economy and for the defence industry, and will also sort of give a boost to British engineering as well. So, we're expecting that meeting to produce at least some sort of movement. The other issue, and one of the reasons that AUKUS even came about, was because of the rising influence of China. And traditionally, at this conference, China has spoken. You know, the defence minister often attends the summit as well. This year, we're hearing for the second year in a row that China's defence minister will not attend, will not speak, and instead China is only sending a low-level delegation. So that tells us something about not just the US-China military relations, but also relations between China and the rest of the region.
0: The BBC's Suranjana Tiwari there. Well, let's bring in Randeep Sumel, who is fund manager at M&G Investments. Randeep, we've been talking a lot about the crisis in the Middle East, and the markets seem remarkably calm despite the volatility we've seen in oil prices. So have investors sort of simply decided to look through it, or do they generally believe the worst may be behind us?
2: It's beginning to look that way, Busy. With oil prices peaking at nearly $114 at the beginning of April, they're now just below $92, and markets are buoyant again. It's looking as if, and we're starting to see it, that the two countries, both Iran and the US, do want a deal, and hopefully that deal will be there by the summer, by which case we'll still have enough reserves to get through then, and the strait will be back open again.
0: We'll see how that turns out. Well, let's turn to Europe now, where France's economy unexpectedly contracted in the first quarter. Does that add to concerns about the strength?
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2: The voices of the Ninkinanka is here. 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Just send your WhatsApp to 30 or 29474. The shortlisted artists will be contacted to audition before our judges. From there, the top five finalists will be chosen and the public will vote by SMS to crown the champion. Fame, prizes, and a platform to grow your talent awaits. Awaken the legend. 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Become the voice of the Ninkinanka.
3: Service. I'm in Kechi Obuna in Nairobi with Focus on Africa. For many women, having larger breasts may be down to genetics, but for some, breast growth is extreme, painful, and life-altering.
4: My past was really, really big. That was giving me backaches, headaches, shoulder pains, and to the extent the weight was too much that my shoulder used to dislocate as a result of the weight.
3: The condition called gigantomastia causes excessive breast tissue growth, leading to chronic pain, mobility challenges, and emotional distress.
4: You could just find somebody saying like that you have big boobs because now you started moving with men at a very early age. So they're letting you touch your breast that your breasts just keep on growing.
3: That's all on the BBC Tonight in Focus. First, the news.
5: BBC News with Sue Montgomery. The head of NATO, Mark Rutte, says it's ready to defend every inch of its territory after an apartment block in Romania was hit during a Russian drone attack on Ukraine. Two people were injured in the strike, which took place close to the Ukrainian border. It's the first time a residential building in Romania has been hit since the war began. Here's Joe Inwood.
6: Obviously, we don't know what the intention was. I mean, we haven't heard anything from the Kremlin so far. But that's the fear, isn't it? That by going into NATO airspace, these little sort of testing jabs by Russia to see exactly what would happen. So the German military have said that they think within 5 years or so, the Russians are going to be in a position and may well try and take an actual nibble of NATO territory. And the idea is that all of these little things, little provocations, are about testing NATO defences, testing NATO reactions, and testing NATO resolve.
5: Turkey is warned of the risks of uncontrolled escalation in the Black Sea region after a Turkish ship was hit by a drone overnight. It did not say which country was responsible. Both Russia and Ukraine have targeted vessels in the Black Sea. Kenyan police say 8 students are being held on suspicion of arson after a fire tore through a dormitory at a girls' boarding school on Thursday, killing 16 children. Thomas Mukwana is at the school.
7: The news of the 8 arrests was met with a lot of anger and fear, mostly because the parents that are present here, some of those parents are parents of kids who died in the fire and others of children who are held because of suspicion of arson. And these 8 children are suspected to have started that fire on Wednesday night that caused the death of 16 students. But the teachers are also involved in this because, according to the ministry, 2 teachers knew of the incoming student unrest in the school and they did not take action, and so the ministry is investigating them for negligence.
5: The former head of the Chinese temple known as the birthplace of Kung Fu has been sentenced to 24 years in jail for crimes including embezzlement. Xie Yongxin, the one-time abbot of the Shaolin temple, was arrested last year. Stephen McDonald reports from Beijing.
8: When Xie Yongxin became abbot of the Shaolin Temple in 1999, he transformed it into a vast money-making enterprise and earned the nickname the CEO Monk. But last July he was detained following allegations he gave and received bribes, amassing considerable wealth and fathering children out of wedlock. For his many critics in China who said he debased a religious and cultural icon,

0: By turning it into a business empire, his guilty verdict and sentencing have come as no surprise.
1: You're listening to the World News from the BBC. Benjamin Netanyahu says Israeli forces have crossed the Litani River, which had previously been the northern boundary of their offensive in Lebanon. Israel's prime minister earlier announced an expansion of ground operations against Hezbollah. Israel has increased its attacks over the past week, but many of the casualties have been civilians. A US federal judge has temporarily blocked the Trump administration from setting up a fund worth nearly $2 billion to pay people it claims were wrongly targeted by previous governments. The judge in Virginia said she'd hear arguments in 2 weeks' time on whether to extend the pause. Critics have described the fund as a mechanism to reward Mr. Trump's supporters. The EU has agreed to release billions of dollars worth of funding for Hungary, frozen under the previous government of Viktor Orban. Brussels had been concerned about corruption and the erosion of judicial independence. The deal follows talks between Hungary's new Prime Minister, Péter Magyar, and the Commission President, Ursula von der Leyen.
2: A great deal of work has already been achieved in very short time, and markets are already taking notice. Investors' confidence is returning. Trust is being rebuilt. This gives confidence for the next steps to come, and we will continue to work together at this pace, each step of our way.
1: Police in London have launched an investigation after footage emerged showing the Oscar-winning actress Helen Mirren and her husband being subjected to anti-Semitic verbal abuse. Video of the incident, which is believed to have occurred late last year in the British capital, has been widely circulating online. Officers say they're now seeking to contact the victims to establish whether they would like to report the incident. Mirren, despite not being Jewish, has been outspoken in her support of Israel for many years. BBC News.
3: Hello there and welcome. I'm Nkechi Obonna in Nairobi with Focus on Africa, The Conversation. And just a quick note before we go on, this episode has also been filmed and will be available on the BBC Africa YouTube page from tomorrow evening, Saturday, May 30th. Do take a look and leave a comment there. Now, what if you had to live with a rare life-altering medical condition that changed not just your body, but how the world treated you?
4: People will be staring at me, looking at my breast, you know. Even kids will be like, what is that? I'll also get, like, text on my socials. Some would be like, are you maybe selling your body or something? Please take pictures for us and we'll pay you.
3: That is Michelle Kakwema, a 25-year-old South African content creator. Health experts say the average breast sizes are getting larger, driven partly by rising body weight, hormonal shifts, genetics and environmental factors. But for
5: even shoulder extent of
3: Kenna there is the hypertrophy. It's a rare causes excessive breast tissue growth. And for the women living with it, it can mean chronic pain, breathing difficulties, mobility issues, unwanted attention, stigma and years of emotional distress.
5: You could just find somebody saying like that you have big boobs because now you started moving with men at a very early age. So they're letting you touch your breast, that your breast just keep on growing.
3: Today on the podcast, we hear Michelle's story. She's been sharing her journey with gigantomastia, including her experience undergoing breast reduction surgery. We'll also speak to a plastic surgeon about the science behind gigantomastia and hear more from Kenyan lawyer and advocate Ruth McKenna. It's Friday, May 29th. Hello, Michelle.
4: Hi, how are you?
3: I'm good, thank you. It's great to have you on the program. Now, Michelle Sakwema recently sparked conversations online after revealing she underwent breast reduction surgery just because of gigantomastia. Now, Michelle, let's start at the very beginning. When did you first notice that your breasts were not regular like other girls your age?
4: I started realizing it on, I think it was December. It was on a Christmas day. Then, because I had like two lumps on my right breast, it was nothing serious.

0: curious for me because I went to the doctors and the doctors were like, it's a normal lump, but whenever you want to take it out, you can just take it out. But then December 2022, after Christmas, it wasn't Christmas Day, then I showed my family that my breasts are turning purple. I saw them they were like purplish. Thought maybe I was going on my period. Then I was like, nah, maybe I'll just give it some time. Maybe the purple color will just cool down and I'll be normal again. Only to find out they started growing like each and every day. Then that's where I saw that maybe I was not normal. That's not normal for me. I thought maybe also it was a witchcraft or maybe black magic. I'm like,
1: Is that a common misconception? When things like that happen, do people usually ascribe such things to like black magic or witchcraft?
0: Yes, yeah. Most of them here in South Africa, maybe Africa, let me just say Africa, most, yeah. But we think maybe it's sort of like a witchcraft or like black magic. We're not really into medical like hospitals and something like that. We just consult first before going to the hospitals. It was a different experience for me. Before, it's not even genetic. Like me having these huge breasts at home, even my mom, she doesn't have one. My family behind, they do not have. It just started with me.
1: Talk me through what life was like before you discovered you had the medical condition. What was your everyday like? What was Michelle like?
0: I used to have like a normal life, you know, just I used to work out a lot before I had that condition. Like I'm a gym girl. I love going to the gym. I like wearing crop tops. Crop tops, I love crop tops very much. That's me, that's Michelle. Just yeah, just a happy life, just a normal life before realizing that I has like I don't know how to pronounce it, gynecomastia. Yeah. Just a gym girl.
1: Gigantomastia. It's a mouthful,
0: Yeah.
1: gigantomastia.
0: I don't like it. I hate
1: And you've shared online as well that you were hiding under hoodies and big clothes, big outfits. What was the reason?
0: people will be staring at me, looking at my breast, you know. Even kids be like, what is that? Someone thought maybe I'm pregnant. Even now, I'm always wearing hoodies because I just saw my breasts are like getting bigger again. But I'm just, I don't want to put my mind there anymore. I'm just ignoring it. I'll be like, nah, Michelle, you know what? Don't think of maybe your breasts are growing back to the old ways.
1: Talk me through your wardrobe. What was shopping like?
0: Shopping for me was very difficult because my bra size before, well, it was like a 32A. I was a small size. Then after, when my breast started like growing larger and larger, I didn't find any size because they were like growing each and every day. You see those masks, the one that we used to put on our faces during COVID. That was my bras. I was using them to just cover my breast up. I was not pretty anymore because I'm a slim girl with that big, huge breast. So I'd be like, girl, you look so terrible. But I had to like build my confidence back again with those big breasts. Even though I didn't like when people give me some weird comments, you know, I'd be like, girl, just stand up. Walk with that mask on it. I'll also get like text on my socials. Some would be like, are you maybe selling your body or something? Please take pictures for us and we'll pay you. Some may be like, those are watermelons. Some will be calling me Barbie girl with a small body. You know, I used to get a lot of weird comments. Some I can't even remember. Then I'll be so much depressed, like locking myself inside the house whenever my friends goes out or my family. I'll be like, I'm cool.
1: Now, Michelle's story may sound shocking to many people listening, but she's not alone.
2: My bust was really, really big. That was giving me backaches, headaches, shoulder pains, and to the extent the weight was too much that my shoulder used to dislocate as a result of the weight. Not to mention looking for bras. That was my biggest nightmare because you'd walk into a shop and they look at you like a cat that has come with a rat in the room. Like, what are you coming to look for in this shop? Because ideally, the sizes were off the range. not so many people understand what gigantomastia is. Because you could just find somebody saying, like, I can even corroborate what the lady in South Africa is saying, that people are saying or were telling her that you have big boobs because now you started moving with men at a very early age. So they're letting you touch your breasts, that your breasts just keep on growing. That's one very big demystification, and people have really misjudged people about it, not knowing or notwithstanding that gigantomastia is actually an issue. For me, I could tell, and I can say again, that when I acquired names like Freshian, like, honestly, how are you demystifying me to a cow? And you can imagine how a Freshian has, it has the biggest of udders. So by the time you're calling me a Freshian, at some point it would get to me, but I grew thick skin. Because if I would let you continue calling me these names, I mean, it would get to a point whereby I would be so a very extroverted person to run away or just to keep away from such comments. There are other myths, like people say that you've aborted a child because now why are your breasts growing and you're not pregnant? There are those traditionalists who say that you went to the river and got an insect to bite your breasts so that they can grow very big. You understand? There's also the element of, in the rural areas, sorry to say, witchcraft. This person looked at you with bad eyes. That is why you're like that. I mean, which is not the case. Gigantomastia really has really been misconstrued or in the society.
1: Before we go back to Michelle, I asked a plastic surgeon to explain exactly what gigantomastia is and why some cases can become so severe.
3: Gigantomastia is usually enlarged breast in excess of about 1.5 to 2 kgs of excess breast tissue per breast. It also comes about with neck pain, shoulder pain, chest pain, back pain. When you look at the patient, you see they have shoulder grooving, breast ptosis, the breast enlargement might be asymmetrical, and they could also be having a limitation in their physical activity as well as psychological. Especially late because of late presentation. Probably the patient might have tried to look for some traditional remedies and also hiding the symptoms because of stigma. And that's why the exact prevalence of gigantomastia in developed countries is largely unknown, because of one, it's usually unreported, and also the registry that we have are still rudimentary, and also the reach to plastic and cosmetic surgery Still are huge gaps.
1: This is Focus on Africa from the BBC World Service. Now let's continue our chat with 25-year-old South African content creator Michelle Kakwema, who has been sharing her journey with gigantomastia and her experience undergoing breast reduction surgery. Now, Michelle, let's get back to you. At what point did you say to yourself, I can't live with this anymore. I can't deal with this. I need to get the surgery done.
0: So I couldn't breathe anymore whenever I go to sleep. And my arms were tired because I used to throw my breast on my arm over here just to rest. And that's where I thought, Michelle, you're going to die, girl. Just go cut your breast. I went to different hospitals. Some will be like, yo, I've never seen such a thing before. Some be like, you stress a lot, your hormones are stronger. I don't know, like, I've had so many, like, things, eh? The only doctor I went to, the one that I had breast reduction on, she just said, it's very critical, you're not living here anymore. That's so huge for your body.
1: Hold on.
0: It was big, eh? It was very big. It was huge and painful. Because sometimes I would get wounds underneath because they were feeling hot. Like whenever I put on my booties or something like that, I would get rash under my breast, and they will form like a big wound, a very scary one, and it would be like very painful. Like each and every day I would walk with pain. So I'd be like, this is so hot. Do you see that baby powders?
1: Yes.
0: I used to like put on the baby powder each and every night.
1: Just to calm the wounds and the rashes you were feeling under the breast.
0: Yeah. I thought my life was over.
1: You thought your life was over.
0: Yeah, because it was hard, eh?

0: It's really hard. Even my spinal cord will be so much in pain, my lower back, my knees. I will get like headaches and itching every day. I would cry. Then I asked for I opened a BeggarBuddy account. That's where a lot of people started donating, and it went very fast, eh? Like within 2 months, like everything was done. But the thing is, I was so scared to go to the hospital because I thought my life was going to be over there.
1: Do you know the amount of breast tissue that was taking out from that first surgery?
0: She told me that my breasts, they were like the size of a two newborn babies. Everything that was taken out, it was the size of two newborn babies.
1: Babies are, on average, babies are about 3 kgs at birth. And so the size of two newborn babies, that's
0: Yeah.
1: about 6 kgs.
0: 6 kg.
1: Thank you so much, Michelle. Let's pause there and deep into my conversation with Ruth again.
2: 2002, I had my first surgery done on my shoulder. As you can see, I even have a scar to show. But they could not point it down that it's my breasts that were causing my shoulder dislocations. So fast forward, 10 years later, my shoulder dislocated. So after he did this surgery, he later referred me to a plastic surgeon here locally to go get a breast reduction done because the weight was too much for us to be able to curb the shoulder dislocations in totality. When I had my surgery, now I'm proud to say 15 years ago, waking up from the theater table and going back to the ward, and the orthopedic surgeon coming, sorry, and the plastic surgeon coming to tell me that they removed a total of 7.3 kilos off my chest. So I want you to visualize somebody walking with like 7 on their chest. What is that person going through? Breathing is an issue. Your back pains are an issue. Getting clothes is an issue. Your self-esteem is demoralized. Mental issue also becomes an issue. Living in the society, also find in rural areas, girls suffering with gigantomastia are married off early because remember, breasts are a part of the body that demystify a lady. So by the time you are 14 and you're having this breast, automatically they know or identify you as a woman who's ready to be married or to be sold off to start a family. I don't know if you've ever heard of such stories, but that is also one stigma that comes along with gigantomastia, especially in areas where they have not been educated in totality. I would also want to stop and remove these notions from people's head is like, why are you changing what God has given you? I believe we're not created to suffer. And in the same light, why did God give the doctors knowledge to know that this is a condition and it can be treated medically?
1: How did that change your life after the surgery? Did you start to see yourself differently? Were you sleeping better? Were you having less aches and pains? What was life like after the surgery?
0: It was just fine because whenever I go on my period, I will just feel pains inside. Even now, like there's like bit sharp pains inside of my breasts. So I wouldn't say it's better, like extremely better. Just okay. But my lower back now it's fine. My knees are fine. The short breath, it's fine. What else? The headaches are fine. Just that. It's the weight of my breast now. They're kind of heavy. So yeah, they're just heavy, yeah.
1: Right, Michelle. What's the second surgery for?
0: The first surgery, the doctor said she didn't take out like everything inside my breast. So there's a possibility my breast will just grow back because there are like some left in my breast. Then I'll be like, okay, then the following day, if it's possible, you can have another second operation, which is I'm willing to do it because I can see that the confidence is going down again.
1: But even after surgery, questions can remain. Now, Michelle has noticed that her breasts are growing back even after the first surgery. Can the tissue regrow? What causes recurrence? Here is our plastic surgeon again.
3: Breast regrowth after reduction mammoplasty is medically possible, but even after they regrow back,

still do another breast reduction. And in severe and in some few cases where the patients still have highly sensitive breast tissue to the hormones after multiple breast reduction surgeries,

0: hypersensitive to the circulating hormones, therefore hypertrophying and enlarging. And that's why for such cases, few cases, they may benefit from mastectomy and reconstruction of the breast using the autologous tissues or even implants. This can be done as one stage or even two stages, patient desire.
1: Saying to those kind
2: that comments, it's really the
1: are you able to
2: help to know about it?
1: You want more people?
2: I wish, but if
1: I'm wondering, how's your dating life been when it comes to relationships, when it comes to partnerships? Has this affected you in any way?
2: For me, not really, because the partner that I have, he's an angel to me. Like, it's godsend, because when we started dating, I was just a normal. I was just Michelle, the Michelle me. I dreamed my surgery. He even engaged me last year.
1: Woo! Congratulations! Fuck it! Congrats,
2: yes,
1: Michelle.
2: Yes. Yeah, he even engaged me last year. He used to, like, he always tells me that I'm beautiful, eh? Even with those huge breasts, he'd be like, Michelle, don't worry. We got you. You're gonna be fine, baby. You're gonna be like, he's a godsend.
1: Mm.
2: He's like, I'm maybe probably this year I'm getting married. Hey,
1: hey,
2: but after
1: Oh, fantastic! Congratulations to you and yours, Michelle. Okay, Michelle, I wish you the very best in your next surgery, and I wish you a healthy and happy life. Thank you, courage. Thank you also to Ruth for coming on past and our does well. And that's it on Focus on Africa: The Conversation. 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Should you want to speak with us, send a WhatsApp message on +254 791 269 243, or email us on focusonafrica@bbc.co.uk. You can also leave us a message on social media at BBC Africa or my handle at I am Nkechi Nna, and that's with double N. Our producers were Caroline Kiambu, Fana Megash, and Basma El Ati. Jonathan Mwangi was the technical producer. Our editors are Priya CP and Mariam Abdullah. I am Nkechi Ubunna, and I'll speak to you again soon.
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7: A Russian businesswoman, many men say tricked them into fighting for her country's army.
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9: We're following a group of African Americans who return to reconnect with the land of their ancestors.
10: It occurred to me that I'm looking at this door that my great-great-great-great-grandmother was forced through around 250
11: years. Hello there, and welcome along to Planet Sport, Football Africa, a passion for sport production where we look at African football, what's happening around the continent and what African players are doing overseas. I'm Steve Vickers in Harare, Zimbabwe, joined by Solis Chukwu in Lagos, Nigeria, and by Piers Edwards and by Stuart Weir. This week we talk about the CAF Champions League, with Mamelodi Sundowns of South Africa winning a second title. Also, we take a look at the World Cup squads for the African teams, with Achraf Hakimi, Mohamed Salah, Sadio Mane and Antoine Semenyo among the stars set to feature. And as the European season comes to an end, we're taking a look at some of the top African players around Europe. And this week we're going into the smaller leagues, including the Dutch Eredivisie, with Morocco midfielder Ismail Saibari taking the title with PSV. And with the UEFA Champions League final on this Saturday, Stuart looks at possible reasons as to why the English Premier League club struggled in the final rounds. It's another packed show, and let's start with the CAF Champions League, as Mamelodi Sundowns of South Africa are the champions of Africa for a second time, beating Morocco's AS FAR 2-1 on aggregate in the final. Goalkeeper Ronwen Williams

0: Was the hero and disappointment for the home fans in the second leg, Piers?
1: Well, what a second leg it was. Plenty of drama, plenty of incidents, all of it ending with Sundowns picking up their first title since 2016 and second overall. A long wait, but I think very few on the continent would argue that they did not deserve the South Africans to be crowned African champions once again, given their consistency in recent years. This was, after all, the pinnacle and some reward for having made at least the quarterfinals in the last 8 seasons, at least the semis in the last 4 seasons, and at least the final in the past 2 campaigns. And now they finally got the job done. But it was at one point looking at the balance. They led 1-0 from the first leg after missing a handful of gilt-edged opportunities on home soil. And they knew, Sundowns, as they travelled to Rabat, that the trophy was theirs if they could avoid defeat. But late in the first half, they were doing exactly that after AS Far skipper Mohamed Khrimat converted a penalty awarded after Divine Lunga, your very own Zimbabwean Stephen, only playing because Aubrey Madiba, the regular left back, was injured for Sundowns. He fouled Divine Lunga, read a slim in the box, and Khrimat stepped up to send Williams the wrong way. AS Far 1-0 up on the night, 1-1 on aggregate. It was anyone's game, but then deep into first half stoppage time, 7 minutes in actually, Sundowns scored a goal that their fans will talk about for years. It was a wonderful moment, not just for what it meant, but also its execution, because the goal was stunning. Sundowns pinging the ball about in the Moroccans' half with silky style, the ball eventually ending up on the right-hand side of AS Far's penalty area before Brian Leon crossed it in. Tashreeq Matthews with a deft back-heeled flick knocked it on to Tebogo Mokoena, who swept home a thunderbolt half volley from just inside the area to rocket Sundowns level, leaving the Moroccan keeper with no chance. The timing of the goal, perfect for Sundowns. They went into the break knowing full well that given that the away goals ruling is still valid in the CAF Champions League, that the home side needed to score at least 2 more goals to win the title. Now, AS Far did have a glorious chance to introduce some nerves for Sundowns late on and make them sweat when they had a penalty late in the second half. Khrimat stepped up to take it again. Doesn't always work when players take 2 penalties in the same game. And on this occasion, it didn't. Unlike the first penalty when Khrimat went to his right and Ronwin Williams went the wrong way, well, this time the Sundowns keeper correctly anticipated Khrimat's effort, and he produced an outstandingly strong hand to deflect a low kick up and above the crossbar. It really was some save, and it had a decisive impact, because even though AS Far later had other presentable chances, at that point the mountain was just too tall to climb, and the supporters had really realised that, because after Khrimat's penalty miss, the Prince Moulay Abdallah Stadium, which had been used full round to rapidly empty, meaning that when they lifted the trophy, Sundowns, there was barely to see it. But super reward for them. They've ended North Africa's stranglehold on this tournament because since they last lifted the trophy in 2016, every single winner had since come from the north of the continent. But Sundowns have now reclaimed it for sub-Saharan Africa. And also, they've got some decent money as a result as well. $6 million for lifting the title, but there's even more for qualifying for FIFA's next Club World Cup, which won't be until 2029, but will guarantee at least $9.5 million just for taking part. So that's a big bonus for them. And obviously, let's pay tribute to Miguel Cardoso. Third time lucky for the coach, having lost the previous 2 Champions League finals. And a word for Dennis Onyango and Temba Zwane. They were both there in 2016 for Sundowns' previous triumph, and they've been around as well this time too. So congratulations to all of them.
0: Yes, so a second title for Mamelodi Sundowns in the CAF Champions League and in the CAF Confederation Cup. USM Alger of Algeria are the winners there, beating Zamalek of Egypt. Well, the 2026 FIFA World Cup is less than 2 weeks away now, starting on the 11th of June in the USA, Canada and Mexico. Many of the squads have been named, and Achraf Hakimi, Mohamed Salah, Sadio Mane, Ismail Assar and Antoine Semenyo among the stars set to feature, Piers.
1: Yes, big name players from some of the biggest clubs in the world, not just in Europe, of course, but it's very different with the national teams, where the quality is not always consistently high through a squad. And I mean, let's look at Ghana this time around, for example, where the pressure on Semenyo to shine is going to be immense. He's the star name in the squad after his fantastic season with Man City. But in truth, he's yet to translate his Premier League form to the Black Stars. And it's going to be imperative he does, because Mohamed Kudus' absence from the squad is a major blow. The Tottenham man having not recovered from the injury that's kept him out since January, and that's going to leave the onus on other forwards. But we know that the likes of Jordan Ayew and Iñaki Williams are not prolific scorers, so it's hard to see

0: Ghana finding too many goals at the World Cup, especially since coach Carlos Queiroz, drafted in at late notice, will have had precious little time to work with his squad before. Another of the big names you mentioned, Ashraf Hakimi, also has some issues. He's just returned to training this week after injuring himself in the Champions League semi-finals at the end of April. But with PSG contesting the final itself on Saturday, will there be a temptation to rush Hakimi back from injury early at some point against Arsenal? We will find out, of course. If he doesn't play, that will mean he will have had no competitive action by the time Morocco take to the field against Brazil, with Scotland and Haiti also in their group. So that will also bring its own problems. One notable absentee from the Morocco squad, by the way, forward Youssef En-Nesyri, such a key man in 2022, doesn't make the cut this time around. Nor does Hakim Ziyech, not such a surprise, but the playmaking onus there will be on Brahim Diaz, of course. You also mentioned Mo Salah, Steve. Again, another big name with work to do. He's not had the best of seasons, as we know. His future still unclear after playing his last game for Liverpool last weekend, and also because his teammates are not having the best time either. Omar Marmoush has faded in influence at City this season, just 3 Premier League goals all season, so that's a big challenge. Lots of local based players in the Egyptian squad, which is nothing new, given many Egyptian players over the years have often preferred to stay at home than try their luck abroad. And trying one's luck abroad is something the South Africa coach is very keen to see happen, because Hugo Broos, his squad, very domestic oriented, a big contrast to the likes of Cape Verde, Ivory Coast, Senegal, DR Congo, who have not a single home-based player in their ranks. But there are nearly 10 players from Sundowns in the Bafana squad, as you might imagine. But Bruce wants the tournament to be a shop window for South African talent, citing the fact that he regularly plays against African national teams with hordes of players based in Europe, and he wants the gap between South Africa's players and the others on the continent to be reduced by gaining experience overseas. How they got Nicolas Pepe back in the squad after missing AFCON, but no Wilfried Zaha. Again, like Ghana, they're strictly tested. There's no Didier Drogba-style player, meaning the likes of Amad Diallo and Simon Adingra might be the ones who step up with the goals, because it's hard to see where they're coming from Ivory Coast. And then let's just focus on Senegal finally. Sadio Mane makes the squad, so making up a little bit for the fact that he missed out on 2022 through injury. Lots of players that we know in the squad, the most balanced and threatening from the continent, seemingly Nicholas Jackson and Lemon Njai, the likes of Koulibaly and Edouard Mendy. Ismail Assar also there. He heads into the World Cup off the back of an outstanding season with Crystal Palace, top scorer in the Conference League, which Palace won on Wednesday when beating Rayo Vallecano. And how Assar celebrated. You could see the love for him as well from coach Oliver Glasner, the chairman Steve Parish, the way they interacted with him. He was proudly parading a Senegalese flag during the celebration as well. And those celebrations, I should tell you, Steve, featured Maxence Lacroix, the key centre-back for Palace, explaining the depth of his Christian faith and how it's helped guide him as a sportsman to British TV viewers. And you could see that he revelled in telling the viewers about his faith and even how he believes the Lord had helped deliver Palace's 2 major trophies in the last year or so. But it's not faith but belief that's going to be crucial to Africa's performance at the World Cup coming up. It's a wide open tournament, so many teams there. But despite mentioning all these big names, it's the teams that tend to do best. So it'll be really interesting to see which one of Africa's 10 entrants, record 10 entrants, goes furthest this time around as a result of that.
1: Well, thanks, Piers. Exciting stuff. And we'll continue to build up to the FIFA World Cup here on Planet Sport Football Africa, brought to you by Passion for Sport. That's African football expert Piers Edwards in the UK. Now, as the European season comes to an end, we've been taking a look at some of the top African players around Europe this season. We're going to finish off with a look at some of the smaller leagues in Europe. Solis Chukwu joins us again from Lagos in

0: front of the attacking football. So that's marriage has really worked well for the Dutch Giants. And one player who has benefited hugely from this attacking thrust and impetus has been Ismaïl Saïbari. The Morocco international has been central to their campaign. Like I said, they scored over 100 goals, specifically 101. And when a midfielder is putting up almost 14% of your goal total, that tells you a lot. That shows you that he's someone who is central and who is pivotal and who cannot be done without. And I think we've seen that from Ismaïl Saïbari this season. One of the things that really stand out for me about him is his versatility. He's able to play in a number of different positions, but mainly he's played just on the left of their midfield three, and he has license to get forward and get in the box, and he puts up ridiculous shot numbers. And when you look at that, you will think that, okay, this is a player who is so focused on output, maybe he doesn't, the rest of his midfield responsibilities are neglected. But no, he is very much involved in their general play. He gets a lot of touches, the upper 40% of midfielders for touches in the Eredivisie. So he's very much an all-round, all-action player. He creates chances as well. He's got 8 assists for the season in addition to his 15 goals. So all around, you'd have to say this is a thoroughly impressive, thoroughly complete performance over the course of the campaign for Ismaïl Saïbari. And I'm sure Morocco will be very excited for what's to come at the World Cup.
1: Yes, indeed, Saïbari, a great season at club level, hopefully a good World Cup ahead for him. And also in the Netherlands, Solis, the Algeria winger Anis Haj Moussa had a good season at Feyenoord.
0: Yes, he did, Steve. I mean, we started with a midfielder who was almost entirely all about final third delivery and efficiency. Now we come to a winger who is in the mode that I love, which is one who is able to do everything else, who is able to entertain. And we saw a lot of that with Anis Haj Moussa this season. Unfortunately, Feyenoord could not stay the course. PSV are an all-consuming machine in the Eredivisie at the moment, so they had to settle for second. However, that second place would not have been possible without Haj Moussa's ability to dribble, ability to create, and his goal-scoring as well. Up front, Feyenoord have Ayase Iweda, the Japanese international, who is their main goal-scorer. But Haj Moussa, you know, second for goal scoring the team, second for number of assists, he's top for dribbling. He basically, their entire attacking matrix is built upon what Haj Moussa is able to do, playing right there on the right flank and carrying the ball, dribbling past opponents, creating chances, creating cutbacks, scoring himself. I mean, he's just such an entertaining player to watch. You know, in the mode of most entertaining players, there is a little bit of frustration sometimes with his end product. But when you are getting 11 goals and 6 assists, you can't really complain that much. Plus, this is a player who is still young, who is still growing, and there's so much more to come from him, I believe. So, yeah, it's worth bringing him up, because I think once you go past Saïbari, he'll probably be the next most impressive player, as far as I'm concerned, in the Eredivisie from an African point of view.
1: Yes, impressive stats for the Algeria winger Anis Haj Moussa. And in Belgium, Solis, you picked Morocco defender Zakaria El Ouadi, who's playing for Genk.
0: And really, no surprises there. I mean, when you think about it, how often is it that you get a defender, specifically a fullback, being named the best African player in Belgium? That's an award that's typically reserved for wingers and forwards, to be honest. But when you watch Zakaria El Ouadi play, it sort of makes sense. I mean, this guy has got 8 goals and 4 assists in league play for Genk this season, which in itself is weird. But it's even more absurd when you consider that he's a right back, and Genk do not play a back three system. So typically in a back three system, you would have the wing backs given license to get forward with abandon, knowing that they have a defender covering in the channel. Genk play back four, and yet El Ouadi still finds the time, the energy, the positioning, and the finishing ability to get into dangerous positions and punish opponents. I don't know how Morocco do it. They came out with Ashraf Hakimi a while ago, and since then he has been dominating and looking unstoppable, playing from right fullback, getting all over the pitch. But now, somehow, Morocco have spawned another one, another excellent right back who is almost universal in terms of his influence on the pitch. He's great at carrying the ball. His ball striking is ridiculous. He scores a lot of great goals off of volleys and half volleys, but also his ability to arrive into dangerous positions. Plus, get this, he's two-footed. I mean, you can't even play him so much on a weak side. He's two-footed. He can use either foot to finish, to cross, to get past players. I mean, we're talking about almost a complete package. And at 24, there's still a lot of room to grow. He's not yet in his prime. I see he's been linked to a number of different clubs. It would be really interesting to see

0: tackles with him next.
1: Yes, a Morocco defender, Zakaria El Ouadi, was the African player of the season in Belgium with Genk. And also on your list, Solis, Ghana's Caleb Yerenchi, a midfielder. He's in the Ghana World Cup squad. He shone in the Danish Superliga with the Nordsjælland. He's only 20, winning the Danish Superliga Young Player of the Season award.
0: Yeah, I've been very impressed with Yerenchi. This is a player who is growing very steadily. Like you said, only just 20 and already making big strides. I've seen him linked to a number of very big clubs, including Manchester United, although that's a little unsurprising considering their situation. Every midfielder worth their salt is linked to Manchester United these days. Sort of upside. He can do basically everything in the midfield unit. Not to be hyperbolic, of course, and say that he's complete or anything, but you know, most of the functions in terms of the positions, whether playing deeper in midfield or further forward, he's able to carry out all of those functions with a reasonable degree of competence. And one thing that really stands out for me with him is his ability to carry the ball. He's a really strong ball carrier, and he's deceptively quick too. I mean, some of the recovery runs he makes and some of the ground he can cover to press opponents, it can be quite startling sometimes. He's very, when he's carrying the ball and you know, when he's trying to close down opponents, he's very quick, quicker than you'd expect, and he's really strong in possession, carrying the ball forward, and he times his releases well. Is another thing I've noticed. He knows how to judge moments. He knows when there's a central pass on into a dangerous area, or when it's better to just play out the pass to the wing so that the team can circulate that way. So he's a really intelligent player. I think there's a lot to expect from him, and you know, going to the World Cup this season, I think he will definitely be deserving of something like that. Even despite his age, he's definitely a player who Ghana can't really, they can't replace the spread that he has. So if they resist the temptation to play him at right back as they've been doing over the last couple of matches, I think he could really shine in that position for them.
1: Yes, we'll see if Caleb Yerenchi is going to feature for Ghana at the World Cup. And also in Denmark, Francolino Ju did well with Midtjylland. He's from Guinea-Bissau. He's a forward and he's only 21.
0: Yeah, Steve, I have a lot of time for Francolino Ju. Guinea-Bissau has produced a gem of a footballer. And watching him for Midtjylland this season, I've been really impressed by his flowering as a player. Like you say, he's really only just 21. He has a lot of development still to do, but already he's a very, very bad man. Left-footed striker, really good at creating good shots. You look at the shot map for the season and you know, all of his shots have come from inside the box when playing in the league. But also, he's not someone who is a stickler for that necessarily. So, in the league, he scored 17 goals and 17 starts for Midtjylland, which is great. But he's also translated his goal scoring to the Europa League. So, if there are any concerns about, you know, him being a bully, he scored in the Europa League as well. Scored like 3 goals and 4 starts or something like that. So, you know, in the Europa League against tough opposition, he's more willing to take what he's given. So, you can't help but be impressed watching him play. You can see a lot of links to many different clubs, and he's someone who I think with time we could actually see him do it on the Premier League stage. That's how good I think he is. I think there's one real area for growth as far as I'm concerned. It's probably his touch, his ball reception can be a little inconsistent at times. But like I said, he's young, he's 21, and he still has a lot to iron out in terms of his game, but he's already putting up these numbers. You can't help but be excited for what comes next. Francolino Ju, one of Africa's top performers, as far as I'm concerned, in Scandinavia.
1: So that's a Francolino Ju, who's from Guinea-Bissau, just 21. Thanks very much, Solis. That's a Solis Chukwu joining us from Lagos in Nigeria. I really enjoyed that series, highlighting a lot of players that probably we don't know so much about, and we'll watch out for those in seasons to come. Well, this is Planet Sport Football Africa, brought to you by Passion for Sport. 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So it's the UEFA Champions League final on Saturday, and it's Arsenal against Paris Saint-Germain. Arsenal aiming for a double, having won the English Premier League by 7 points in the end, as the Gunners beat Crystal Palace on the final day last Sunday, while Manchester at home to Aston Villa on an emotional day at the Etihad, as a Pep Guardiola had his last game in charge of City. Big celebrations, of course, for Arsenal fans. They'd waited 22 years for this. There was an official parade and trophy presentation, and also around Africa, big celebrations too, and some

0: Arsenal fans I know had travelled from around Africa to England to be part of the official celebrations there. So now it's on to the UEFA Champions League final on Saturday. Paris Saint-Germain are the slight favourites to win it. The Ligue 1 champions in France. It should be an intriguing one with PSG, the more attacking side. But Arsenal, of course, so strong in defence. So all six English Premier League clubs made it to the round of 16 in the Champions League, but four got knocked out there in the round of 16, and then Liverpool went out in the quarter-finals, so Arsenal were then the only survivors. Joined by our European football expert, Stuart Weir, in the UK, and Stuart got a few ideas as to why those English clubs may have struggled in the knockout stages.
1: As a patriotic Englishman, I am delighted that Arsenal are in the Champions League. But as a football fan, I can't help thinking that Paris Saint-Germain against Bayern Munich, had they avoided each other in the semi-final and progressed to the final, that they would have produced potentially a magnificent final full of free-flowing attacking football, like that amazing 5-4 semi-final first leg. But reflecting on the Champions League and how Premier League clubs have done, you know, the Champions League or the previous European Cup has been going for 70 years. And there's a certain irony, Steve, that the European Cup became the Champions League at the point when it was no longer just for champions. There was a time when the English clubs won the competition 6 years in a row, 1977 to 82. And in the modern era, three times in 5 years, 2019 to 23, when Liverpool, Chelsea and Manchester City all triumphed. 24 different clubs have won the competition in 70 years, with Real Madrid's 15 victories, more than twice as many as any other club. The depth of the Premier League undoubtedly makes it the strongest league in Europe, but the strength is probably a weakness when it comes to English clubs' chances of winning the Champions League. It should be noted before the semi-finals that Bayern Munich were already German champions and PSG had a significant lead at the top of the league table in France. Thus, both clubs could rest key players in games they didn't absolutely have to win, whereas Arsenal were in the situation of having to win every game and potentially improve their goal difference to be champions in England. Also, the fact that there are more clubs in the Premier League and therefore more games and less weak teams make the demands of winning the Premier League greater and arguably reduce the chances of an English club triumphing in Europe. We've noted previously that the five English Premier League clubs finished in the top eight of the Champions League to gain an automatic entry into the knockout last 16, something that PSG failed to do. They had to qualify through the playoff round. But once we got to the knockout stage, one by one, the Premier League clubs fell away and PSG got stronger. Perhaps it was fatigue. The conclusion I reach is that the Premier League is a wonderful competition with a quality and depth unequalled elsewhere in the world, but that does not help the chances of English clubs triumphing in the Champions League.
0: Yes, interesting. So kind of too many good teams, but not teams that are head and shoulders above the others, like in France and Germany and elsewhere. That's interesting. Maybe one of the factors why those English Premier League clubs have struggled in the knockout stages in the Champions League. And Stuart, you're taking a look at VAR. We've talked about it a lot all season, some of the controversies in the English Premier League. You've taken a look at how VAR has been received in Europe.
1: We talk a lot, Steve, about VAR, and I'm wondering whether it works any better in other European countries. But recently, the UEFA head of refereeing, Roberto Rossetti, made a telling comment. He said, "I believe we've forgotten the reason why VAR was introduced." And he referred to the rise of microscopic VAR interventions. In Germany, for example, there have been regular and visible anti-VAR messages at games, with Augsburg fans liking to hold up a big banner saying, "Eliminate VAR." And one banner in Germany said, "Football with VAR is like horse racing with donkeys." The data showed that there is one VAR error every 16 games in England and every 15 games in Germany, so no real difference there. But VAR apparently swamps media coverage in Germany, as it does in England. A survey in Germany showed that 80% of coaches thought that VAR took too long to make decisions and that VAR has not got any better over the years. One German official said, "It brings fairness to the game, but it has become a bureaucrat's dream." And in Spain, it's no better. The Real Madrid TV channel regularly produces videos of refereeing errors, or VAR errors rather. Barcelona issued a statement saying repeated refereeing decisions are damaging the game. One example that they quoted was an offside goal taking 8 minutes to decide. And Spain recorded more errors than the Bundesliga or the Premier League. Italy is the exception. Italy wants more VAR. It would prefer every possible decision to be reviewed. Apparently, the average Italian fan just thinks you've got to have fairness. And Italy's Serie A is considering reviewing corner decisions and second yellow cards. The expectation in Italy, it is said, is that every mistake should be corrected. Depressing. But at least it's not just the Premier League, Steve.
0: Right, so Italian fans are liking the VAR generally, unlike in many other leagues around Europe. Right, so before we go, let's have a quick word about the English Championship. Hull City winning the Championship playoff, so they're going up along with Coventry and Ipswich.
1: Coventry City, after an absence of 25 years, they have two African players, Frank Onyeka, who gained 42 caps for Nigeria for 5 years, Coventry, and Brandon Tommy, born in Francis for Ghana. He has had an excellent season for Coventry, scoring 12 goals in the promotion season. It's a great achievement too for Frank Lampard, a legend of English football, particularly with Chelsea. But while Lampard was a great player, he has been less successful as a manager, both with Chelsea and Everton, showing that that adjustment, even for great players, is not always easy. The big question now, of course, is whether Coventry can survive in the Premier League. Sunderland showed it was possible, but by bringing in an entirely new set of players. Hardly any of the Coventry players who won promotion have experience in the Premier League, but Lampard has said he is determined to keep the core of the team that won promotion in the Premier League.
0: Well, thanks a lot, Stuart. That's our European football expert, Stuart Weir, in the UK. That's it for the show for this week. So from me, Steve Vickers in Zimbabwe, from Solis Chukwu in Lagos, Nigeria, and from Piers Edwards and from Stuart Weir, thanks a lot for listening. And Planet Sport, Football Africa is a passion for sport production.
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5: Welcome to Outside Source with me, James Reynolds, live from the floor of the BBC's newsroom in central London. And we're covering updates on two wars this hour, the Russia-Ukraine conflict and the US-Iran conflict. We'll look at the aftermath of a drone crashing into an apartment block in Romania, a member of NATO, the Western Military Alliance. Romania says that the drone was Russian, an accusation that President Putin himself in the last few minutes has denied. This isn't the first time that a NATO country has had its airspace violated during the war, but it is one of the most serious incidents thus far. We will also look at the social media post by President Trump, who says that the US naval blockade of Iranian ports will now be lifted. He also called for the Strait of Hormuz to be fully reopened. But of course, that's not up to the United States. That is up to the authorities in Iran. Does a unilateral social media post then signal a wider deal? We'll ask the question.
6: BBC News with Sue Montgomery. A Canadian man has pleaded guilty to abetting in the deaths of 14 people in Ontario by selling them the chemicals they used to take their own lives.

0: Kenneth Law's plea was part of a deal with prosecutors who withdrew the more serious charges of murder. The former chef sold the legal but toxic substances online to vulnerable people through online suicide forums. Barry Caffrey has the details.
1: He was facing 14 counts each of first-degree murder and counselling or aiding suicide related to 14 Ontario residents who died by suicide aged between 16 and 36. He was accused of selling illegal but potentially deadly chemical online to people who took their own lives. Kenneth Law is 60, he's a former chef, and he entered the plea a little earlier at the Ontario Superior Court of Justice.
0: President Trump says he is meeting in the Situation Room in the White House to make what he called a final decision on whether to strike a deal with Iran. He insisted that Iran must open the Strait of Hormuz for shipping and agree to never have nuclear weapons. Bernd Bussmann is in Washington.
2: In a lengthy post on Truth Social, President Trump repeated that any deal would have to include an Iranian agreement to not develop nuclear weapons, the reopening of the Strait of Hormuz without tolls, the removal of mines, and the destruction of Iran's highly enriched uranium by the U.S. While the president said that the U.S. blockade of Iranian ports will be lifted, he added that no money will exchange hands until further notice, a key demand of Tehran's. It is not immediately clear whether Iran has agreed to those terms, and Trump has repeatedly vowed that an end to the conflict is close at hand, only for talks to stall.
0: News just in, Iran's Fars news agency says Iranian officials describe Mr. Trump's comments as a mixture of truth and falsehood. They say no final decision has been made by Iran, and the US president's claim that Iran will open the Strait of Hormuz is not in the deal. Rescuers in Laos say they've brought out one of five men trapped inside a semi-submerged cave for more than a week. They'd been looking for gold. This report from our global affairs reporter Anbarasa Natarajan.
3: The head of the rescue team said the villager was safe and the team were still assessing whether to bring the other four out immediately afterwards. No detail has been given yet on how the first man was extracted from the cave. The five Lao nationals were stranded underground in a remote mountainous area after heavy rain triggered flash flooding, blocking their way out. Two others are still unaccounted for. Rescue efforts had focused on pumping out the monsoon floodwaters which trapped the men.
0: BBC News. The Israeli Prime Minister Benjamin Netanyahu says IDF forces have crossed the Litani River, which had previously been the northern boundary of their offensive in Lebanon. He'd earlier announced an expansion of Iran-backed Hezbollah group. Israel has stepped up its attacks over the past week, but many of the casualties have been civilians. The former head of the Chinese temple, known as the birthplace of Kung Fu, has been sentenced to 24 years in jail for crimes including embezzlement. Xie Yongxin was arrested last year. Stephen McDonald reports from Beijing.
4: When Xie Yongxin became abbot of the Shaolin Temple in 1999, he transformed it into a vast money-making enterprise and earned the nickname the CEO Monk. But last July, he was detained following allegations he gave and received bribes, amassing considerable wealth and fathering children out of wedlock. He has many critics in China who said he debased a religious and cultural icon by turning it into a business empire. His guilty verdict and sentencing have come as no surprise.
0: Three Chinese astronauts have returned safely to Earth after completing China's longest space mission to date. Their re-entry capsule touched down at a site in Inner Mongolia. The men spent 210 days on board China's Tiangong space station. The crews are testing systems and equipment needed for China's plans to set foot on the moon by the end of the decade. The next Call of Duty game has been announced, featuring a controversial storyline involving a full-scale North Korean invasion of South Korea. The narrative pulls directly from real-world tense relations on the Korean Peninsula. While the trailer has amassed tens of millions of views, critics have voiced sensitivity concerns about the game's setting in an unresolved conflict zone. BBC News.
4: You're listening to Outside Source on the BBC World Service. We're live from our newsroom here in central London. Looking at the pictures in front of me, I can see President Putin speaking to reporters. He has been speaking about the fact that a drone has struck a building in Romania. He said he only just heard about this and hasn't confirmed or denied whether or not the drone is Russian, as Romania has strongly alleged. We'll keep you up to date with that story. We'll also turn to what President Trump has been saying about a different conflict, the one involving the United States and Israel on the one hand and Iran on the other hand. President Trump has posted on Truth Social that he is meeting in the Situation Room in the White House to make what he called a final decision on whether or not to strike a deal with Iran. And let's bring in our White House reporter, Bernd de Boosman. Bernd, it was a pretty long Truth Social post. What do we need to know from it?
5: Well, essentially, in his Truth Social post, President Trump repeated kind of the outlines of what any deal would have to include. So that includes an Iranian agreement to not develop nuclear weapons, the reopening of the Strait of Hormuz without tolls, the removal of naval mines, and the destruction of Iran's highly enriched uranium inside the country. He also said that the blockade will be lifted, but that no money will exchange hands. Now, that's an important point, because that's something that Iran very much wants, is its money and assets that have been frozen in foreign banks. What we don't know is how Iran will respond to this, or really whether how far along in this process. President Trump has said several times in the past that a deal is almost right around the corner, and then talks have stalled. So I think many people here in Washington are kind of waiting with bated breath to see how this plays out. But President Trump said it would be the final decision.
4: Some of them might want to look at what the Iranian news agencies are saying, because in the last few minutes we've been following some of the updates from the Fars news agency, which has always been seen as a semi-news agency close to the powers in Iran. And Iranian sources have told the Fars news agency that a deal does not include reopening the Hormuz Strait toll-free. Before the start of the war, burned, of course, any ship could pass, didn't have to pay anything. And now the suggestion from Iran might be that you have to pay, and you have to pay Iran. Would the U.S. accept that?
5: They almost certainly would not. In the last several days, the U.S. has come out quite strongly against any suggestion that Iran would have any role tolling or kind of managing traffic through the Strait of Hormuz. We saw the U.S. threaten countries, specifically Oman, with sanctions on them if they were to participate in any sort of Iranian project to toll through the strait. We also saw the U.S. announce sanctions against the Persian Gulf Strait Authority that Iran created essentially after this conflict began. And basically, the U.S. said that any ships that end up paying Iran would be in violation of U.S. sanctions. I think that's very much one of the primary red lines for the White House, is that traffic goes through the Strait of Hormuz unencumbered and without having to pay any sort of toll.
4: Bernd de Boosman, our reporter at the White House, many thanks.

0: This is Outside Source on the BBC World Service. I've just stepped away from our desk, a couple of banks of desks across to the corner of the newsroom, to our digital editors, to speak to our Europe digital editor, Paul Kirby, about Romania. The fact that the head of NATO, Mark Rutte, the Secretary General, I should say, says the military alliance is ready to defend every inch of its territory after an apartment block in Romania, a NATO member, was hit during a Russian drone attack. How significant was the drone strike, and was it deliberate?
1: It was very significant. It's the most serious attack pretty much in 4 years, and certainly the most serious attack on Romania. It wasn't necessarily a deliberate attack. In fact, the Romanian president, Nicu Șordan, himself has said it was probably not deliberate. The drone was one of 43 drones that were fired at Ukraine. Now, there are a couple of ports on the River Danube just over the river from Romania. It's two Ukrainian ports. One is called Rini, and we think that the 43 drones targeted Rini, this Ukrainian port, which is about 20 kilometers away. Now, this particular drone, according to the Romanian president, they believe was shot over Rini or near Rini and ended up deflecting towards Romania, and that's why it ended up in this Romanian city, a big city called Galați, which is not that far from the Ukrainian border or the Moldovan border.
0: What then does NATO have to do if one of its member states, which Romania is hit by Russia? Is NATO compelled to respond or compelled to issue a strong statement?

0: This is the very difficult task that all of NATO have to do. How do they respond to something like this, which is probably not deliberate, but is clearly a serious attack in the sense that two people, a mother and her 14-year-old son, were wounded. They ended up in hospital with burns. And how does a national government and a government which is a NATO ally respond to that? They have to do something. They have to improve drone defences, for example. That's the one thing that they can agree on. But in terms of the war itself, they don't want to get sucked into the war, which is why the Romanians themselves have been very careful about how they respond to these drone attacks. They could have tried to shoot it down themselves with two aircraft, which they scrambled. They only had a few minutes' notice when they saw this drone coming towards Romania. They decided not to shoot it down because of the risk to the domestic population.
1: And you and I can see on one of the screens there President Putin speaking to reporters. What's he been saying?
0: Right, he's been saying that it's probably a Ukrainian drone. Now, you kind of think, well, he would say that because that's what... why would the Russians want to target Romania? In other words, he's trying to deflect from responsibility for that. The other thing that the Russians are saying is they are accusing NATO allies and Romania of deflecting from an attack that they say Ukraine carried out on a pedagogical university, a college, exactly a week ago, in which they say 23 young women, and mainly young women, were killed.
1: Paul Kirby, our Europe digital editor, thank you so much, as always, for speaking to us. I'm just going to drift back past our online colleagues and past our vertical video colleagues towards our own desk here, where I can find Anne Balasan Etidadjan, one of our global affairs reporters and our South Asia specialist, has just put on headphones, to speak to you about a couple of stories. Firstly, I've been following progress of the rescue mission in Laos, which has had some success in finding those who've been trapped.
2: Yes, a short while ago, some of these rescuers have been posting messages on social media that they have managed to bring one person out of this cave. And it is a positive news. It is a positive news for people because these people have been stranded for more than a week now. So these are villagers from Laos, from the central part of the country in a mountainous area, where they went in looking for gold or other objects, and suddenly the monsoon rain came and flooding inundated the escape route or the passages. So they've been stranded there for a week. So what we know is that at least seven of them went inside, and rescuers have found five people alive on Wednesday, giving a lot of hope and happiness among these. All this is a very tricky story. Now, they have brought one person out, and they are now planning to bring the other four, but it is going to be a challenge.
1: We're also looking, and by some way we've got you here, some news about India's upcoming monsoon season.
2: This monsoon is the lifeline for India, especially for the Indian farmers, because this replenishes water for nearly 70% of the water resources. This is very key for the farming community. As you know, India is the largest exporter of paddy and then largest producer of sugar. So initially they were expecting only 2% loss. Now they are saying that it is the worst in 11 years. Supposed to start in the first week of June and it continues until September. So what this could mean is this could have an impact on crop production, and it is likely to increase inflation because this is like millions and millions of farmers depend on this.

0: some of our colleagues, and they say it is really bad situation because of the heat. It is sometimes touching up to 45 degrees C centigrade. And it is...
1: Wow, that's astonishing.
0: That's astonishing. And just, it's not only for those inside the house, people are using a lot of air conditioning and water coolers, but it is having a huge impact on manual labor. People, workers who are in the construction industry, people who are working in the transport industry, they are suffering. You know, the only way people, what they do is, you know, they dip their... towel in cold water and wrap it around their head, and then they keep drinking, you know, lemon juice and try to, you know, keep themselves hydrated. But it is having an impact on people, and they hope that the onset of the monsoon can bring down this temperature. But it is, you know, the human tolerable level, how much we can tolerate. I can tell you in Dadu in Pakistan, it was yesterday 51.5.
1: What?
0: So, you know, we're
1: halfway to boiling point.
0: That is, so the scientists are now talking about what is the human tolerance level of the heat. I mean, because of the heat stroke, you have 134 months. Even for normal people, even if you're sitting inside the house, people get really tired. Imagine if it is going 45, 46, and then the dry heat. So this is really raising questions about how people can tackle this extreme heat.
1: You've also been looking at a story about lions dying in an Indian zoo.
0: So we can't end the program without talking about animals, right?
1: Of course, that's what you and I do.
0: So today's quota is lion. So in Gir Forest in Western India, in the state of Gujarat, that's home to the endangered species of Asiatic lions. And, you know, it's the only place in the world where you find Asiatic lions. Normally, when you think about lions, you always think about Africa.
1: African lions, yes.
0: But no, these are smaller in size. But you know what? Once upon a time, they were all over Middle East, Turkey, Iran. But then somehow the link got disconnected. So the only one group stranded in Gujarat, that's the only place where you have about nearly 900 of them. But in the last few weeks, now the authorities are reporting that at least seven of them, four of them cubs, have died. And the suspicion is that because of some viral infection. And now they have isolated about 10 kilometers area. They have even caught some of these lions, put them in the cages. They are literally removing the ticks because they think it is caused because of this tick population. The tick doesn't, you know, it doesn't get affected, but it is kind of transmitting this virus. So that is a real worry because it is a only place where you find. So there is a group of, you know, lions. It can easily get transmitted from one to another. That's why they are trying to quarantine. And then in the Gir Forest and its surrounding areas, the population has been increasing. It's one of the, you know, rare success stories of conservation. At one point, it reduced to less than 400, 300 some years ago. Now it has come up 900. But this kind of disease is, again, predictable because it happened in Africa as well. Lions dying, tigers dying in India due to various canine temper virus. You know, people talk about different diseases. So it's not because of habitat, it is simply because of viral infection. And that's one of the reasons why people are, you know, urging the local government transport some of them to another part of India so that the population is kept apart. Even if there is an outbreak of disease, they can be saved.
1: Anbarsan Etirajan, thank you so much as always for stopping by. This is Outside Source on the BBC World Service. The Oscar-winning actor and director Russell Crowe has gone viral after giving what might best be described as a rather stern, even old-fashioned warning to autograph hunters outside his hotel in Paris.
2: Stay where you are. Don't push in on me. I'll come to you. Okay. Everybody's safe. As soon as somebody's in, I'm gone. Got me?
3: Yes.
2: Clear?
3: Yes, sir.
1: The beeps were probably more clear than what he had to say. Essentially, he was saying, stay where you are and I will get to you. Don't everybody rush, don't everybody crowd. Russell Crowe has since tweeted about the incident, saying he was one man with no security, but that everybody got their autograph and selfie and the situation was handled. It has, though, sparked a bigger conversation about autograph culture, celebrity boundaries, and where the line is between passionate fandom and personal space. And coming into this building, BBC's new broadcasting house, we occasionally see autograph hunters waiting for some of the celebrities who come in here to be interviewed by entertainment reporters. Those autograph hunters are rarely interested in journalist autographs or politician autographs. To speak more about this, we have two autograph collectors joining us now. Beth Lynch is a collector based in Coventry. That's here.

0: the UK. And Troy Francis Beaumont is a content creator and autograph collector from Liverpool. Thank you so much for joining us. Beth, can you put yourself in the picture of those fans in Paris? How would you have responded if Russell Crowe had been issuing those stern instructions to you?
1: Well, in a situation like that, if someone was telling me to stay back, don't get close, I'll come to you when it gets to you, I completely respect that, respect their boundaries, and wait for my turn.
0: And what about you, Troy Francis?
2: I completely agree. I think, to be honest, there's a bit of a debate as to, you know, how much personal space celebrities have, especially when they put themselves in the public eye. But I think sometimes it's kind of a question of, you know, giving someone an inch and them taking a mile, wherein, you know, you do need to kind of give them that space to come to you, because if you crowd in on it, you ruin an experience for everyone else.
0: And Russell Crowe was explaining that that's really what he wanted to do, and that he did give everybody a chance to get that autograph. So, Beth and Troy Francis, we've got you on the line, and we're fascinated to hear some of the stories you have of some of the autographs you've chased down. Beth, who's on the top list that you have?
1: I think the best experience with getting an autograph I have is probably with Evan Peters. He's one of my favourite actors, and it was at a premiere, and he, like, just simply, like, signed the autograph normal, and then I, like, had expressed to him how big of a fan I was, and then a couple minutes later, he got further down the line, and then he, like, obviously must have still been thinking about me, and he came back over, and he, like, did, like, the whole autograph. He personalised it. He, like, said, like, oh, I want to make it special for you. So that's probably my best experience I have with one.
0: Troy Francis, what's your best experience?
2: Oh, I've not done as many of the premieres. I'm a little bit jealous of that one. I go to a lot of the Comic Cons to meet guests. In Liverpool here, the Comic Con here gets loads of big names in now. I'd say some people from Marvel and Star Wars probably. So you, like Brie Larson, Hayden Christensen, Paul Bettany, people like that, who have all been lovely to interact with. I think those spaces are really nice as well, because they're there to meet the fans, so they kind of know what to expect and they're kind of in the zone for it. So you can come up and talk to them about,
0: yes,
2: you know, which
0: exactly.
2: bits of their
0: they're
2: work they like.
0: Out,
2: and,
0: they're
2: yeah.
0: not just getting out of the shower. I mean, they're there to
2: exactly,
0: sign autographs.
2: Yes. At least I wouldn't think they would be there now.
0: And then tell us about, both of you, some of the more difficult experiences that you might have had. Beth?
1: I mean, at red carpets, there's some celebrities that will just, because that's where I mainly go to meet them, they will just refuse to sign autographs, which is completely fine. Like, I absolutely understand that, because maybe they don't have time. So there's been, like, a few cases with people where, like, I've gone and I haven't got what I wanted. Like, with when I met Jennifer Lawrence, it was like you had to choose between if you wanted a photo or an autograph. But luckily, because my section was so hectic and I was getting pushed so much, I managed to be able to get both, because she started to, like, slow down a bit, so they'd stop pushing. But there's been other cases where, like, friends of mine have gone to these events, and, like, I remember my friend, she really wanted to meet Mark Ruffalo, and she left there, and she was, like, the only person in our friend group that didn't meet, and she didn't even get an autograph. And it's just, like, a lot of times you just don't end up with what you want at a premiere.
0: Yeah. And Troy Francis, what about you? What's the hardest experience you've had?
2: I wouldn't say it was not even necessarily for myself, but for a guest who I won't name, because I don't want to speak for them. But I was at a Comic Con a few years ago in a line to get somebody's autograph, and the person in front of me kind of was pushed in by some staff and had about 30 prints they wanted signing, and there was no, you know, personalizations or anything. They were just like, sign this, sign this, sign this, and you could really tell they were going, okay, yep, cool. And you kind of got up to them afterwards, and obviously they wouldn't say anything to be like, oh, that was a pain, but there was kind of a look of like, oh, someone who actually wants to, you know, talk to me now. I think that's the thing as well. I don't know what Beth can say about the premieres, but you do get some who actually want to meet the person themselves, and there are some who are just like, sign this thing so I can sell it on. I don't really care who you are, but I know someone else will.
0: And is there an etiquette among fellow autograph hunters about how much time you're each meant to have with the person whose autograph you're all seeking, Beth?
1: Well, the autograph hunters they tend to dislike fangirls, because they believe that we're taking up their time, which they think that these events should be for them, and they don't like the fact that, you know, sometimes the celebrities prefer to meet an actual fan. So they just think that they deserve better than everyone else because this is a job for them. But realistically, I think a celebrity would probably prefer to meet someone who actually has seen their work and actually will keep that autograph and treasure it over someone who's going to sell it on eBay for £400.
0: And Troy Francis, in those uncontrolled areas which are outside the conventions, do you have to have sharp elbows in order to fight to the front?
2: I think sometimes, yeah. I mean, I was quite surprised because I went to the red carpet for the BAFTA Game Awards a few weeks ago, and I expected it to be quite a big turnout because Charlie Cox was one of the award presenters, but that was quite quiet. The thing that surprised me, I think it's, again, it depends on what people are looking for. I was there because you'd been in a game that had been nominated, whereas there were a couple of other people who were like, oh, he's Daredevil, I want to meet him for that. And, you know, there's a bit of, like, kind of anticipation there, but it wasn't so busy that anyone really stepped on each other's toes. He got to everyone, it was fairly well-paced, and it was quite pleasant. But I imagine had it been a bit busier or more people had maybe realised he'd be there, it maybe could have got out of control.
0: And you, of course, both go one of you goes to premieres or you go to conventions, but case study. Let's say you were walking down the street and all of a sudden Keanu Reeves was walking by. I'm picking a random celebrity to show my age there. Beth, when you see a celebrity in the street like that, do you automatically have a piece of paper and a pen ready just in case you might bump into a celebrity whose autograph you'd like?
1: Never. I met Niall from One Direction the other week in the streets, and I love One Direction. There, like, they've been my favourite band since I was like a little kid, and I saw Niall, and the only thing I did was walk up to him and go, oh my god, oh my god. And I felt like a right idiot. I didn't get a picture, I didn't get anything signed. All I did was ask him to do a video saying hi to my friends.
0: That's not bad.
1: And I just went, thank you, Niall, bye. I'm never prepared in these situations.
0: Are you, Troy Francis?
2: I would never, yeah, and I wouldn't be walking around with a pen and paper or anything. I think, you know, sometimes it's not, I know the debate is about autograph collecting, but I think the experience of meeting them, I think, is the nicer thing. Mm. And, like, for me, sometimes I think I prefer to have the photo because you can look at it and go, oh, you know, I met that person. And that's much easier to do if you know it's them, because I'd always have the doubt of someone walking past and going, is that who I think it is? I don't want to walk up and then tap him on the shoulder and then it turns out it's just some other person.
0: You have to get that autograph anyway. You just have to say, oh yeah, I like the way you walk, so let me sign. Right, final question in the last few seconds. Who is the number one person you have not yet got but that you have to get their autograph? Beth.
1: Ooh. Taron Egerton and Richard Madden.
0: Two of them, right. And Troy Francis.
2: Oh, I have to go Ewan McGregor.
0: How easy or difficult would it be to get Ewan McGregor? I mean, you have to go to a lot of Star Wars conventions, Troy Francis?
2: Yeah, I go to quite a few of them. He's done them in the past, but hasn't for a few years. I think especially now I've got Hayden's, obviously, with Anakin and Obi-Wan being, like, the duo. I'm very keen to try and complete that.
0: Yeah, then you need exactly. R2-D2, then you need C-3PO, and the whole lot. Troy Francis Beaumont and Beth Lynch, autograph collectors and content creators, thank you to you both so much for explaining the rules to autograph hunting. This is James Reynolds. Do stay with us here on Outside Source on the BBC.
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6: Thank you for joining us on the BBC World Service. In half an hour, it's the interview with author Maggie O'Farrell, and then Heart and Soul meets the Jamaican revivalists keeping their ancient faith alive.
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0: This is Outside Source, live from the BBC's newsroom in central London. In a few minutes' time, we'll hear from three women in the West who each have family members in Iran. And this week, they've all been able to speak to those respective family members as the government in Iran partially eases restrictions on the internet after nearly 3 months of near total blackout. What then was it like to reconnect after almost 3 months? What did they all talk about?
8: BBC News with Sue Montgomery. A Canadian man who sold poisons online has pleaded guilty to 14 charges of aiding suicide. Kenneth Law is alleged to have sold chemicals to people around the world. He made a plea deal in Canada to avoid being charged with murder. President Trump says he's meeting in the Situation Room in the White House to make what he called a final decision on whether to strike a deal with Iran. In a social media post, he insisted that Iran must open the Strait of Hormuz and agree to never have nuclear weapons. Shortly after Mr. Trump posted the comments, Iran's foreign minister said any agreement was dependent on an end to what he called Washington's excessive demands. As Israel continues to bombard southern Lebanon, Prime Minister Benjamin Netanyahu says Israeli ground forces have pushed further into the country, crossing the Litani River. Reports from Sudan say at least 27 people have been killed in attacks in North Kordofan state. A doctors' group has blamed forces allied to the paramilitary RSF. The first of a group of villagers trapped for more than a week in a flooded cave in Laos has been brought out to safety. Divers from several countries have joined the operation to rescue the men, who became stranded while looking for gold. A US judge has temporarily blocked the Trump administration from setting up a fund worth nearly $2 billion to pay people it claims were wrongly targeted by previous governments. Critics say the fund would be a mechanism to reward Trump supporters. The former head of the Chinese Shaolin Temple has been jailed for 24 years for corruption. She Yongxin had a fleet of luxury cars and fathered children with several women. BBC News.
0: You're listening to Outside Source on the BBC World Service, live from our position right here in the heart of the BBC's newsroom, our engine room, where journalists all around me are putting out radio programmes, TV programmes, vertical videos and web pages. We want to turn to the Middle East. Israel's Prime Minister Benjamin Netanyahu says he's directed the country's armed forces, the IDF, to increase their control of Gaza to 70% of the land mass of Gaza. The expansion in control by Israel would contradict the terms of the US-led ceasefire that Israel and Hamas, the armed group that runs Gaza, agreed to in October 2025. Our Middle East correspondent Emir Nader joins me now. Why 70%? Why the desire to take further territory in Gaza, Emir?
9: Good question. When the ceasefire deal was struck in October last year, the Israeli military was occupying around 53%. Since then, we've had the Israeli government confirm it has expanded its control up to 60%, and now they're intending to go further to 70%. Prime Minister Netanyahu said yesterday that they're tightening the grip on Hamas, so trying to put further pressure on Hamas. There are some people saying that the government in Israel is looking towards the Iran-US ceasefire deal, which, as Iran insists, would include a ceasefire on all fronts in the regional war. Most of the time people are looking at Lebanon and Hezbollah when they talk about the most active front, but this deal could include the war, the situation in the Gaza Strip, and maybe the Israeli military and the Israeli government don't want to have their hands bound. They want to be in the strongest position possible when, if such a ceasefire deal comes into place. But another theory is also that there are elections coming up in Israel, and Prime Minister Netanyahu is keenly aware of how much criticism he is getting in this whole US-Iran process. He's trying to get onto the front foot, trying to show that he's still in control. And then finally, there is also a huge fear amongst the Palestinians in the Gaza Strip that there isn't really a commitment to the ceasefire process from the Israeli side. You heard just this week from the Minister of Defense, Israel Katz, saying that Israel still plans to implement what he calls voluntary emigration from the Gaza Strip, which for Palestinians, they read that as forced ethnic cleansing, and they fear that there isn't actually a commitment to this ongoing ceasefire process, and the expansion of control a signal of that in their eyes.
0: Gaza was already a very crowded place when the Palestinians were able to control 100% of the territory of Gaza. If the Palestinians are left with 30% of Gaza, how crowded will that get?
9: Very crowded. I mean, since the ceasefire deal came into place, over a million people are still displaced. Most of them are living in tents or makeshift shelters in the bombed-out ruins of the buildings that remain in the Gaza Strip. So you still have these huge displacement camps where many people are crammed in. Doctors Without Borders say there is still a huge lack of access to water and sanitation. The infrastructure is very bad. The UN and a number of aid agencies are saying that Israel is continuing to block certain kinds of infrastructure equipment, heavy machinery that would allow some of the rubble to begin to be cleared and...

0: buildings to be rebuilt, homes to be rebuilt. So, yes, the situation hasn't improved and people are really already crammed into these very tight areas.
1: Looking then to the other front in Israel's conflicts, the front in Lebanon, Benjamin Netanyahu says that IDF forces have crossed the northern bound in southern Lebanon. Tell us more.
0: Well, this is a river around 10 kilometres north of the border between Lebanon and Israel, and the Israeli troops had mostly been within that sort of limit in the past month of the ceasefire deal, a ceasefire which many people say only exists in name, but the ground troops had remained. Now, early this week, when Prime Minister Netanyahu announced this expanded, intensified campaign against Hezbollah, it came with the announcement that ground forces would be pushing up into the south of Lebanon. We had an announcement, an order from the Israeli military that all Lebanese people in the south of Lebanon should leave ahead of planned attacks. And we're aware that across the river already there are some active hostilities on the ground between Hezbollah fighters and Israeli troops. You've had Hezbollah claiming to have repelled one particular advance earlier this week by an Israeli military unit, saying that they were using drones to target the troops. And indeed, we've seen a number of these videos released by Hezbollah showing their really effective use of these drones that are wired using fiber optic cable. So they're much more resistant to sort of jamming technology, and how deadly they've proved to been. Already 11 Israeli soldiers have been killed by these drones in the past few weeks. It's one of the motivating reasons for Israel's expanded campaign.
1: Emin Ada, our Middle East correspondent, many thanks for joining us. We want now to turn to another part of the Middle East, to Iran. You might know that if you've been listening to this program, that President Trump has been posting on Truth Social that the US will lift its naval blockade. He's made a number of demands of Iran. In turn, the Fars News Agency, the semi-official in Iran, has just said that Iran has stressed that after the US blockade is lifted, it will reopen the Strait of Hormuz according to its own predetermined arrangements. We wait to hear more about what those arrangements might be, but I think the only thing we can say with certainty at the moment is that, at least in public at the moment, there is no signed memorandum of understanding between Iran and the United States. There are competing demands, but no public agreement. However, in Iran this week, life has materially changed for some Iranians, because much of the country has been partially reconnected to the internet this week after an 88-day shutdown, during which it was incredibly hard for Iranians to access the internet and to speak to the outside world. The Iranian government cut that access after the US and Israel launched the war on the 28th of February, suggesting that the aim of cutting off communications was to prevent surveillance, espionage and cyber attacks. This week, though, many people are back online. Our global disinformation reporter, Reha Kansara, has been following the story and joins me on the line. Those 88 days, then, of near-total radio silence and blackout, what are we learning about those days now, Reha?
2: We're still trying to understand what happened during those 88 days. I mean, we have had drips and drabs of information coming out through people who were able to access the internet using Starlink at the time. But essentially, at the moment, what we're seeing from the Iranian people in the country on social media is a reaction of relief more than information in terms of what's coming out. Relief that they are able to use the internet in a very humane way. Relief that they can communicate with their family and friends without being monitored by the Iranian government. Relief that young kids can play video games. Relief that people can go about and get on with their businesses. So it's all quite wholesome at the moment. But equally, there is this sign of what is going to happen next. Let's not forget, this is a partial restoration, and Kentik, which has been monitoring the internet traffic coming in and out of the country, has put it as high as 60% at the moment, which is nowhere near the level of internet traffic that predates not just the war, but the protests that occurred in January.
1: What kind of stories have you been hearing?
2: So it's a mixed bag of stories. I mean, what I'm seeing from social media is that as I said, you know, there is a lot of young kids who are happy to just be playing games. But equally, there are families who are split in terms of one person might have access to the internet through their mobile service.

0: some relief, but there is also some anticipation about what might happen next. You know, the internet, the global internet, is heavily restricted in the country. Things like Instagram, WhatsApp, and Telegram, which are very popularly used in the country, are monitored and restricted. So you have to use a VPN to access these platforms. So it's really hard to know at this time. The access is very, very slow, and we will just have to wait and see what happens next, because it's changing literally every day.
1: Reha Kansara, our global disinformation reporter, many thanks. Well, we wanted to hear from those Iranians living abroad who have close family members inside Iran what it's been like this week, being able to pick up the phone and dial them, or being able to answer the phone and hearing the people they love the most without restriction for the first time in about 88 days. Kaylee and Amira are here in the UK. We spoke to them earlier this year at an Iranian restaurant here in London, where they were speaking of the difficulties of getting in touch with their families in Iran. They joined us, as well as Fariba, who's in the United States. Hers is the first voice you'll hear.
2: I was very happy when internet access came back, because, as you mentioned, I finally had a chance to talk my family on WhatsApp video, and especially my grandpa, which is very rely on videos. He's not so happy if you talk to him over the phone, because he cannot see your face, and it's not acceptable for him. So when you are on the video with him, he is like, oh, he feels that you are home, and he tells everyone, oh, look, Fariba is here. Like, here for him means she's at home. So for people like me, I think, who live outside Iran, being unable to connect family for such a long time, it was very stressful, and internet came back, make like many people like me so happy. So
1: Fariba, how old is your grandfather?
2: He's 92.
1: Amazing. And what did you speak about with him?
2: So, well, he is out of Tehran yet, because during the war, something happened and the bombing were happening around their home in the area east of Tehran. And then that's why we evacuated him, actually, to another city, a small town somewhere else inside Iran. So he was keep talking about the war, and he was like, I want to go back. It seems that the war is end. And he was not that happy about what's happening inside Iran, of course. And also he mentioned President Trump with the word that he is using. Then he was like, what he's doing, why the war is not going to stop. One thing that was a little bit shocking for me, he mentioned that I want to go back home. He's super ready to go back to his own home, which he used to live with my grandma. He just keeps saying that I want to go back home. It was very heartbreaking for me.
1: Is that possible for them to go back home?
2: Yes, that's possible. You know, my my family are a little bit hesitated, because they're like, if war is happening again, then what? They are like thinking that, because he is old, it is difficult for family to, you know, logistically take him out and all that. And they are thinking that, well, he is in a safe place with their family, and they're happy and everything is good. So the only thing is like, when the war is going to stop, not just the ceasefire, end of the war officially. So maybe they just bring him back. This is the consideration.
1: Thank you so much, Fariba. Let's bring in Kaylee. Imagine listening to that story. That must sound so familiar, because Kaylee, you've got your own grandparents in Iran, and aunts, uncle, and cousins and friends. What's it been like getting back in proper touch with them?
3: Yeah, I mean, you initially asked about the older generations.
1: Yeah.
3: My grandmother had passed away, and I think it's been particularly difficult for my grandfather, because obviously the war has been scary for him and for the rest of my family, but enduring kind of these periods of mourning without some of the extended family like myself and my dad being able to go back for various reasons, you know, not just the war, but also government oppression, internal tensions. You know, it's really difficult to go through these

0: these large life experiences without having that support of your wider family.
1: How is your grandfather at the moment?
0: Yeah, I mean, he's also pretty old, maybe 92, 93 as well. So I think he is optimistic as you can be, I suppose. But he's also seen a lot in his many years. So, he kind of lets it roll off of his back in a way as well.
1: And the rest of your family, how have you been able to speak to them since the restoration of partial internet access?
0: Yeah, so I've gotten a few calls via WhatsApp and then some messages and calls via Instagram as well. So we've been speaking quite a lot since the internet was restored. Most of my younger family members are very, as Fariba said, they're also speaking a lot of politics and the war and international issues. It's not exactly like a fun check-in call that you would expect to have with your family. A lot of them asking what's going on, why are we negotiating, the situation's getting worse, everyone's getting laid off from their jobs. These kinds of issues have been highlighted.
1: When you speak to them, and you must know them so well to know their tone of voice, how do they sound?
0: They sound defeated, but trying to cover it up. Across all of my family members that I've spoken to, they've all made a point to tell me to continue focusing on like my job here and my own life and my own personal progression and to not think about them very much. And I always kind of respond like, how am I supposed to do that?
1: Those are not easy instructions to follow.
0: No, but they've all been very clear in emphasizing that point. They really don't want us to worry about them, and they're just being so selfless through it all, is what I've noticed.
1: Let's bring in Amira. You've got aunts, uncles, grandparents in Iran. Yourself, is it now easier to speak to them, and what's it been like?
2: Well, I actually got a phone call before I saw the news, so it was really tricky for me. I was kind of confused at what was going on and where they were, that they were able to call me, etc. I was saying this to a friend today that it's kind of like a really weird feeling. Like, obviously, it's so nice to hear it from family you've not been able to speak with or hear from for so long. But I don't know, it's this weird, like, obviously so happy to hear, but then also just kind of like, okay, and now we see what's next almost. Like, it's almost like, I don't know if it's a subconscious, not like my subconscious isn't letting me sort of get too happy because it's like, well, this isn't it kind of thing, even though it's such a great thing that the connection has been restored for now. Without sounding too pessimistic, I feel like there's just this, like, a guard is still up in a way.
1: And what has their tone of voice been like?
2: I mean, it's bizarrely normal in a way. Like, the phone call I had was as though nothing had happened. I guess it's that resilience that Kaylee spoke about, where it's just like they've been through so much over the years. I suppose in a way this is the biggest that our generation has kind of been conscious and aware and involved in it, for me anyway. It's like whatever happened when I was younger, I'm so much more involved and aware of things now. But for them, I just feel like, yeah, and today's a new day, and how are you again? Like, I had a recent trip over bank holiday weekend, and my aunt asking me how my trip was, did I have fun with my friends? And I'm just like, Is this normal? Like, I don't know. Like, obviously happy to tell you about what's going on in my life, but it seems very strange at the same time. Again, it's almost like a take it for granted kind of thing. We're so distance-wise, physically, we're so far apart that I think I've just always been used to like getting a phone call, picking it up as and when and stuff like that. So I think for me, it was just like not having that felt a bit weird, and I noticed that. But, like, for example, it was recently, like, my sister's birthday, so that was nice that there was a phone call for that, which is something that's always been a thing. We always get a phone call on our birthday, so it was nice that that still happened. I'm just glad everyone's been able to get in touch with someone. I mean, we're all in such a similar boat that it's really nice that everyone has had that chance, and hearing everyone's natural relief of that as well.
3: Yeah, I also want to say, Kelly, I really feel you with your grandpa, and you too, Amira, because we are at the same page. Some people, where they're inside Iran, they thought that, like, if you are living outside, then you know, because you are not directly under like bombing or that situation, their stress is less for you. But I disagree, definitely. It is actually worse, I guess. Maybe physically we are quote unquote safe, but like thinking about what's happening for everyone, including our families, including the country, including everything, then it is make it like worse, I guess, for us who are living outside. And then one thing that I want to mention here, while I saw many of my friends turn to Instagram, they were so excited to reconnect it with the people and, you know, share their updates. But at the same time, many of them were asking why people in Iran had to live without normal internet. And then many people, they will call it, it is not like real internet. First of all, we are not sure the internet is going to stay. We don't know. And also, it's a kind of moved from like the intranet that we have to filtered internet that people in Iran, including my family, called it filternet. So this is also is there, you know, people are happy and at the same time, they are very disappointed. It is my understanding and observation.
2: Yeah, I completely agree, because that's kind of, I feel like I sounded really pessimistic before, but it is this kind of caution that I think everyone is treading with, if we're not sure exactly what is going to come. Like, obviously, everyone has the hope that war has ended.
3: Mm-hmm.
2: But whether you're inside the country or not, we're all just sat here waiting for whatever happens.
3: I agree, yeah.
1: And Kaylee?
0: Definitely. And I think also, Fariba, adding on to the point you made, just the very unique Iranian trait of making a joke out of literally anything.
3: Mm-hmm.
0: People in Iran are, like, making jokes and laughing. And, I mean, of course, not everyone is doing this. And everyone is alongside that material, posting a lot of very serious grievances and other issues that they've been having. So I don't want to make it sound like everyone's just having a really fun, jokey time. But when I was speaking to my uncle, I asked him, you know, how are you? How is the city? How is, a lot of my family lives in a very rural village. Like, how is the village? You know, how are these places? And he was like, oh, it's fine. You know, the weather, I don't know what they were doing before the war, but the weather has just been absolutely beautiful. Blue skies, I can see the mountains from my window. And I'm like, this is so not the point of this conversation, that they just keep making comments like this.
1: That's what family conversations are like, aren't they, in war or outside war? Kaylee and Amira here in the UK and Fariba in the United States. This is Outside Source on the BBC World Service, live from our newsroom here in central London. We turn now to the sports news with Nishat Ladha, and excitement is building in Budapest for the Champions League final tomorrow night.
4: It certainly is, yes. It is the eve of the European Champions League final. Arsenal looking to win the top prize in European club football for the first time in their history. They take on Paris Saint-Germain in Saturday's final. PSG, who won the trophy last year, and they're seeking back-to-back wins. Now, this is the hottest ticket in town, and fans of both clubs are lapping up the atmosphere.
5: Oh, Paris, allez! Oh, Paris, allez, allez! Oh, Paris, allez, allez, allez!
6: For me, it's really important for me to be here, to represent my city and support my team. And I hope so tomorrow we will win the match, you know.
7: My favorite player is Saka. I hope he will score a goal and score a lot of goals and won the Champions League.
4: So a massive occasion for both Arsenal and PSG. Those fans certainly getting in the mood. One man who knows full well what it's like to win the Champions League, of course, is Jose Mourinho. Now, he's won it twice before, and he's back in the news today because he has signed a 3-year deal to return as Real Madrid's new head coach. He won't be officially unveiled until after the club's presidential election on the 7th of June. We do, of course, have more on that on our BBC Sport website. And at the French Open tennis, Novak Djokovic is in third round action. He is seeking a 25th Grand Slam crown. He is currently 2-1 up on the Brazilian teenager João Fonseca, but Fonseca is a breakup in that fourth set.
1: Thank you so much. Our thanks to Nishat. And the Champions League final tomorrow will be an extremely interesting event. But we turn to another country in Eastern Europe now, because a Russian drone, as we've been reporting for the last couple of hours, has hit a block of flats in Romania, causing a fire and injuring two people, according to Romanian officials. The incident in the eastern town of Galați, near Romania's border with Ukraine, has been harshly criticized by NATO and the European Union. Russian drones have strayed across Romania's border a number of times during the four-year war with Ukraine, but this is the first time that Romanians have been injured. Russia's president, Vladimir Putin, we've seen him within the last hour, later questioned whether or not the drone was indeed Russian and suggested that the wreckage should be handed over to Russia for what he described as an objective investigation. And Paul Kirby, our Europe Digital editor, explained more a little earlier on. The BBC's own Romanian service will be officially launching in June, but one of the service's reporters, Ruxandra Iordache, has already been busy covering today's drone crash, reaching out to people in the country.
8: We've been trying to speak to people on the ground, people in Galați or in the region's neighbouring Galați, just to get a proper understanding of how this incident has affected them. Feelings have been mixed. Some have slightly questioned the promptness and efficiency of Romania's defence and response services. Some have said, actually, the response was fairly expedient. One even told me, look, living in a region that is so close to the border, that is the border to Ukraine, where there is an active conflict, you almost come to, in a way, expect this. This is actually not the first time that the suggestion of drones has crossed Romanians' minds. Actually, since 2023 or thereabout, there have been multiple episodes of drone fragments being found on Romanian territory. Obviously, very different from an actual drone hit. But it has been looming on the awareness of Romanians that there is a possibility of this happening. And obviously we've seen, of course, in that case, it was a Ukrainian missile. We have seen a similar incident in Poland a while back.
1: Ruxandra Iordache from BBC Romanian, which has its official launch on the 23rd of June. I'm James Reynolds. This has been Outside Source on the BBC World Service. Thank you so much for your company.
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11: For years, Nadia Marcinko was Jeffrey Epstein's girlfriend. 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I'm Tim Huell, and as US lawmakers investigate women close to Epstein, I'm telling her story.
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12: 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I'm Nkechi Obunna in Nairobi with Focus on Africa. For many women, having larger breasts may be down to genetics, but for some, breast growth is extreme, painful, and life-altering.
13: My past was really, really big. That was giving me backaches, headaches, shoulder pains, and to the extent the weight was too much that my shoulder used to dislocate as a result of the weight.
12: The condition called gigantomastia causes excessive breast tissue growth, leading to chronic pain, mobility challenges, and emotional distress.
13: You could just find somebody saying like that you have big boobs because now you started moving with men at a very early age. So they're letting you touch your breasts, that your breasts just keep on growing.
12: That's all on the BBC Tonight in Focus. First, the news.
14: BBC News with Sue Montgomery. A Canadian man has pleaded guilty to abetting in the deaths of 14 people in Ontario by selling them the chemicals they used to take their own lives. Kenneth Law's plea was part of a deal with prosecutors who withdrew the more serious charges of murder. Here's Barry Caffrey.
15: Kenneth Law is 60, he's a former chef, and he entered the plea a little earlier at the Ontario Superior Court of Justice in Newmarket, and he was facing 14 counts each of first-degree murder, as well as counselling or aiding suicide related to 14 residents there in Ontario, residents who died by suicide aged between 16 and 36.
14: Prosecutors said Law also posted about 1,200 packages of poison to recipients in 41 countries. President Trump says he's meeting in the White House to make what he called a final decision on whether to strike a deal with Iran. This follows a lengthy social media post. Bernd Bussmann is in Washington.
16: He repeated his demands that he's been repeating for much of the conflict so far, that Iran cannot have a nuclear weapon and that the Strait of Hormuz must be open without any tolling. Sources here in Washington said that the bulk of the agreement had been made and it was just waiting on President Trump's sign-off. So I think many people will be hoping that this is that final decision, which would create a 60-day extension of the ceasefire to allow the more substantive and technical discussions about the highly enriched uranium, for example, to take place moving forward.
14: Iranian officials say the draft deal does not include reopening the Strait of Hormuz toll-free or a commitment to destroy nuclear material. President Putin has cast doubt on whether the drone that hit a Romanian apartment building close to the Ukrainian border was a Russian device. He said it was probably a Ukrainian drone that went off course because of electronic jamming. His scepticism isn't matched by NATO, which insists it was a Russian drone that injured two people. Rescuers in Laos say they have brought out one of seven men trapped inside a semi-submerged cave for more than a week. They've been looking for gold. Jonathan Head reports from Bangkok.
17: It was already after nightfall when the rescuers posted a photograph showing them helping one of the trapped men, wearing a helmet and covered in mud, out of the cave. It had taken them about 40 minutes to bring him to safety. They're now planning how to rescue the remaining four men who they found on Wednesday huddled on a rock ledge. The divers have been bringing them food and water to help them regain their strength, but say they are concerned about their state of health. More people with cave diving experience have arrived in Laos from other countries to help. Huge pumps have also been brought in to lower the water level in the caves.
14: World News from the BBC. Reports from Sudan say at least 27 people have been killed in attacks near the town of Bara in North Kordofan state. A doctors' monitoring group blamed forces allied to RSF paramilitaries. It says the attacks in villages around Bara have worsened the humanitarian crisis in the region. A US federal judge has temporarily blocked the Trump administration from setting up a fund worth nearly $2 billion to pay people it claims were wrongly targeted by previous governments. The judge in Virginia said she'd hear arguments in 2 weeks' time on whether to extend the pause. Critics have described the fund as a mechanism to reward Mr. Trump's supporters. The next Call of Duty game has been announced, featuring a controversial storyline involving a full-scale North Korean invasion of South Korea. The narrative pulls directly from real-world tense relations on the Korean Peninsula. Laura Kress is the BBC technology reporter.
18: There was a lot of people online from Korea saying that the fact that this big global blockbuster IP, you know, Call of Duty, it's a massive, massive franchise. The fact that it has Korean script, a Korean script logo, is quite a symbolic moment, actually. Some people are very excited that it's going to be featuring Korean life. But other people just wondering about that accuracy, you know, is it reducing what is obviously a very complex history to action movie stereotypes? Is it going to trivialise that history?
14: The Portuguese football manager José Mourinho has signed a three-year deal to become the new head coach of Real Madrid. It will be his second spell in charge of the Spanish giants. However, he will not be officially unveiled until after the club's presidential election, which takes place early next month. It's understood that the contract will only become valid if the current president, Florentino Pérez, is re-elected.
19: Hello there and welcome. I'm Nkechi Obonna in Nairobi with Focus on Africa, The Conversation. And just a quick note before we go on. This episode has also been filmed and will be available on the BBC Africa YouTube page from tomorrow evening, Saturday, May 30th. Do take a look and leave a comment there. Now, what if you had to live with a rare, life-altering medical condition that changed not just your body, the world treated you?
20: People would be staring at me, looking at my breast, you know. Even kids would be like, what is that? I'll also get, like, text on my socials. Some would be like, are you maybe selling your body or something? Please take pictures for us, we will pay you.
19: That is Michelle Kakwema, a 25-year-old South African content creator. Health experts say the average breast sizes are getting larger, driven partly by rising body weight, hormonal shifts, genetics, and environmental factors. But for some women, breast growth becomes extreme, painful, and medically dangerous.
13: My bust was really, really big. That was giving me backaches, headaches, shoulder pains, and to the extent the weight was too much that my shoulder used to dislocate as a result of the weight.
19: Kenyan lawyer Ruth McKenna there is describing gigantomastia or breast hypertrophy. It's a rare condition that causes excessive breast tissue growth. And for the women living with it, it can mean chronic pain, breathing difficulties, mobility issues, unwanted attention, stigma, and years of emotional distress.
13: You could just find somebody saying like that you have big boobs because now you started moving with men at a very early age. So they're letting you touch your breast, that your breasts just keep on growing.
19: Today on the podcast, we hear Michelle's story. She's been sharing her journey with gigantomastia, including her experience undergoing breast reduction surgery. We'll also speak to a plastic surgeon about the science behind gigantomastia and hear more from Kenyan lawyer and advocate Ruth McKenna. It's Friday, May 29th. Hello, Michelle.
20: Hi, how are you?
19: I'm good, thank you. It's great to have you on the program. Now, Michelle Sakwema recently sparked conversations online after revealing she underwent breast reduction surgery just because of gigantomastia. Now, Michelle, let's start at the very beginning. When did you first notice that your breasts were not regular like other girls your age?
20: I started realizing it on, I think it was December. It was on a Christmas day. Then, because I had like two lumps on my right breast, it was nothing serious for me because I went to the doctors and the doctors were like, it's a normal lump, but whenever you want to take it out, you can just take it out. But then December 2022, after Christmas, it was on a Christmas day, then I showed my family that my breasts are turning purple. I saw them they were like purplish. Thought maybe I was going on my period. Then I was like, nah, maybe I'll just give it some time. Maybe the purple color will just cool down and I'll be normal again. Only to find out they started growing like each and every day. Then that's where I saw that maybe I was not normal. That's not normal for me. I thought maybe also it was a witchcraft or maybe black magic. I'm like,
19: Is that a common misconception? When things like that happen, do people usually ascribe such things to like black magic or witchcraft?
20: Yes. Yeah. Most of them here in South Africa, maybe Africa, let me just say Africa most, yeah. But we think maybe it's sort of like a witchcraft or like black magic. We're not really into medical, like hospitals or something like that. We just consult first before going to the hospitals.
19: Mm.
20: It was a different experience for me. Before, it's not even genetic. Like me having these huge breasts at home, even my mom, she doesn't have one. My family behind, they do not have. It just started with me.
19: Mm. Talk me mm-hmm. through what life was like before you discovered you had the medical condition. What was your everyday like? What was Michelle like?
20: I used to have like a normal life, you know, just I used to work out a lot before I had that condition. Like I'm a gym girl. I love going to the gym. I like wearing crop tops. I love crop tops very much. That's me. That's Michelle. just a happy life, just a normal life before realizing that I has, like, I don't know how to pronounce it,
19: gigantomastia. It's a mouthful, gigantomastia. Yeah.
20: I don't like it. I hate it.
19: And you've shared online as well that you were hiding under hoodies and big clothes, big outfits. What was the reason?
20: People would be staring at me, looking at my breast, you know. Even kids be like, what is that? Someone thought maybe I'm pregnant. Even now, I'm always wearing hoodies because I just saw my breasts are, like, getting bigger again. But I'm just, I don't want to put my mind there anymore. Your breasts are going back to the old ways.
19: Talk me through your wardrobe. What was shopping like?
20: Shopping for me was very difficult because my bra size before, it was like that 32A. I was a small, small size. Then after, when my breasts started, like, growing larger and larger, I didn't find any size because they were, like, growing each and every day. You see those mask, the one that we used to put on our faces during COVID. That was my bras. I was using them to just cover my breast up. I was not pretty anymore because I'm a slim girl with that big, big, huge breast. So I'd be like, girl, you look so terrible. But I had to, like, build my confidence back again with those big breasts, even though I didn't like when people give me some weird comments, you know. I'd be like, girl, just stand up. Walk with that mask on it. I'll also get, like, text on my socials. Some would be like, are you maybe selling your body or something? Please take pictures for us and we'll pay you. Some may be like, those are watermelons. Some will be calling me Barbie girl with a small body. You know, I used to get a lot of weird comments. Some I can't even remember. Then I'll be so much depressed, like locking myself inside the house whenever my friends goes out or my family. I'll be like, I'm cool.
19: Now, Michelle's story may sound shocking to many people listening, but she's not alone.
13: My bust was really, really big. That was giving me backaches, headaches, shoulder pains, and to the extent the weight was too much the result of the looking for bras. That was my biggest nightmare because you'd walk into a shop and they look at you like a cat that has come with a rat in the room. Like, what are you coming to look for in this shop? Because ideally, the sizes were off the range. Not so many people understand what gigantomastia is. Because you could just find somebody saying, like, I can even corroborate what the lady in South Africa is saying, that people are saying or were telling her that you have big boobs because now you started moving with men at a very early age. So they're letting you touch your breasts, that your breasts just keep on growing. That's one very big demystification, and people have really misjudged people about it, not knowing or notwithstanding that gigantomastia is actually an issue. For me, I could tell, and I can say again, that when I acquired names like Freshian, like, honestly, how are you demystifying me to a cow? And you can imagine how a Freshian has, it has the biggest of udders. So by the time you're calling me a Freshian, at some point, it would get to me, but I grew thick skin. Because if I would let you continue calling me these names, I mean, it would get to a point whereby I would be so a very extroverted person to run away or just to keep away from such comments. There are other myths, like people say that you've aborted a child because now why are your breasts growing and you're not pregnant? There are those traditionalists who say that you went to the river and got an insect to bite your breasts so that they can grow very big. You understand? There's also the element of, in the rural areas, sorry to say, witchcraft. This person looked at you with bad eyes. That is why you're like that. I mean, which is not the case. Gigantomastia really has really been misconstrued or in the society.
19: Before we go back to Michelle, I asked a plastic surgeon to explain exactly what gigantomastia is and why some cases can become so severe.
2: Gigantomastia is usually enlarged breast in excess of about 1.5 to 2 kg of excess breast tissue. per breast. It also comes about with neck pain, shoulder pain, chest pain, back pain. When you look at the patient, you see they have shoulder grooving, breast ptosis, the breast enlargement might be asymmetrical, and they could also be having a limitation in their physical activity as well as the, as well as a psychological trauma. Locally, especially in East Africa, we tend to see gigantomastia presentation when it's a bit late because of, you know, late presentation. Probably the patient might have tried to look for some traditional remedies,

0: and also hiding the symptoms because of stigma. And that's why the exact prevalence of AKG gigantomastia in developed countries is largely unknown because of one, it's usually unreported, and also the registry that we have are still rudimentary, and also the reach to plastic surgeon is still the same.
1: Yes. Now let's continue our chat with 25-year-old South African content creator Michelle Kakwema, who has been sharing her journey with gigantomastia and her experience undergoing breast reduction surgery. Now, Michelle, let's get back to you. At what point did you say to yourself, I can't live with this anymore. I can't deal with this. I need to get the surgery done.
2: So I couldn't breathe anymore whenever I go to sleep. And my arms were tired because I used to throw my breast on my arm over here just to rest. And that's where I thought, Michelle, you're going to die, girl. Just go cut your breast. I went to different hospitals. Some would be like, yo, I've never seen such a thing before. Some would be like, you stress a lot. Your hormones are stronger. I don't know. Like, I've had so many, like, things, eh? The only doctor I went to, the one that I had breast reduction on, she just said, it's very critical. You're not living anymore. Your breasts are so huge for your body.
1: Hold on.
2: It was big, eh? It was very big. It was huge and painful. Because sometimes I would get wounds underneath my breast because they were feeling hot. Like whenever I put on my booties or something like that, I would get rash under my breast, and they will form like a big wound, a very scary one. And it would be like very painful. Like each and every day I would walk with pains. I'd be like, do you see that baby powders?
1: Yes.
2: I used to like put on the baby powder each and every night.
1: Just to calm the wounds and the rashes you were
2: the
1: feeling
2: pain.
1: Under the breast.
2: Yeah. I thought my life was over.
1: You thought your life was over?
2: Dying. Yeah, because it was hard, eh? It was really hard. Even my spinal cord would be so much in pain, my lower back, my knees. I would get like headaches in each and every day. I would cry. Then I asked I opened a Beggar Buddy account. That's where a lot of people started donating. And it went very fast, eh? Like within 2 months, like everything was done. But the thing is, I was so scared to go to the hospital because I thought my life was going to be over there.
1: Do you know the amount of breast tissue that was taken out from that first surgery?
2: She told me that my breasts, they were like the size of two newborn babies. Everything that was taken out, it was the size of two newborn babies.
1: Babies are, on average, babies are about 3 kgs at birth. And so the size of two newborn babies,
2: yeah,
1: that's about 6 kgs.
2: 6 kg.
1: Thank you so much, Michelle. Let's pause there and deep into my conversation with Ruth again.
3: In 2002, I had my first surgery done on my shoulder. As you can see, I even have a scar to show. But they could not point it down that it's my breasts that were causing my shoulder dislocations. So fast forward, 10 years later, my shoulder dislocated. So after he did this surgery, he later referred me to a plastic surgeon here locally to go get a breast reduction done because the weight was too much for us to be able to curb the shoulder dislocations in totality. When I had my surgery, now I'm proud to say 15 years ago, waking up from the theater table and going back to the ward, and the orthopedic surgeon and the plastic surgeon coming to tell me that they removed a total of 7.3 kilos off my chest. So I want you to visualize somebody walking with like 7 kilograms of breast weight on their chest. What is that person going through? Breathing is an issue. Your back pains are an issue. Getting clothes is an issue. Your self-esteem is demoralized. Mental issue also becomes an issue. Living in the society, also find in rural areas, girls suffering with gigantomastia are married off early because, remember, breasts are a part of the body that demystify a lady. So by the time you are 14 and you're having this breast,

0: automatically they know or identify you as a woman who's ready to be married or to be sold off to start a family. I don't know if you've ever heard of such stories, but that is also one stigma that comes along with gigantomastia, especially in areas where they have not been educated in totality. I would also want to stop and remove these notions from people's head is like, why are you changing what God has given you? I believe we're not created to suffer. And in the same light, why did God give the doctors knowledge to know that this is a condition and it can be treated medically?
1: How did that change your life after the surgery? Did you start to see yourself differently? Were you sleeping better? Were you having less aches and pains? What was life like after the surgery?
2: It was just fine because whenever I go feel pains, even now, like there's like bit sharp pains inside of my breast. So I wouldn't say it's better, like extremely better. Just okay. But my lower back now, it's fine. My knees are fine. The short breath, it's fine. What else? The headaches are fine. Just that it's the weight of my breast now. They're kind of heavy. So, yeah, they're just heavy, yeah.
1: Right, Michelle. What's the second surgery for?
2: The first surgery, the doctor said she didn't take out, like, everything inside my breast. So there's a possibility my breast will just grow back because there are like some left in my breast. Then I'll be like, okay, then the following year, if it's possible, you can have another second operation, which is I'm willing to do it because I can see that the confidence is going down again.
1: But even after surgery, questions can remain. Now, Michelle has noticed that her breasts are growing back even after the first surgery. Can the tissue regrow? What causes recurrence? Here is our plastic surgeon again.
3: Breast regrowth after reduction mammoplasty is medically possible. But even after they regrow back, we can still do another breast reduction. And in a few cases where the patients still have highly sensitive breast tissue to the hormones after multiple breast reduction surgeries, they can also undergo mastectomy surgeries, whereby we now remove the breast tissue and reconstruct the breast using autologous patient's tissues or even implants. And the reasoning behind mastectomy in such cases is because as long as you leave behind the breast tissue, this little breast tissue that is left behind is hypersensitive to the circulating hormones, therefore hypertrophying and enlarging. And that's why for such cases, few cases, they may benefit from mastectomy and reconstruction of the breast using the autologous tissues or even implants. This can be done as one stage or even two stages, depending on the patient factors and what the patient desires.
1: And people have been saying online that the breasts are growing back. Have you responded to those kinds of comments?
2: No. I don't respond to that comment. But ever since, like, everyone is willing to help me and learn about the condition. Mm-hmm.
1: So are you able to?
2: Because I want more people to know about it.
1: You want more people to know about gigantomastia, that it's a medical condition.
2: Yeah, but I pray to God they find the cure because, like, there's, like, a lot of kids out here. What if some of the kids are going to face the same thing? Like it's very depressing.
1: How has your, I'm wondering, sitting here and just listening to you, I'm wondering, how has your dating life been when it comes to relationships, when it comes to partnerships? Has this affected you in any way?
2: For me, not really, because the partner that I have, he's an angel to me. Like, it's godsend, because when we started dating, I was just a normal. I was just Michelle, the Michelle me. He's very supportive. He went to the hospitals with me. He was there during my surgery. He even engaged me last year.
1: Woo! Congratulations! Pluck it!

0: Congrats, Michelle.
1: Yes. Yeah. He even engaged me last year. He used to, like, he always tells me that I'm beautiful, eh? Even with those huge breasts, he'd be like, Michelle, don't worry, don't worry. We got you. You're gonna be fine. You're gonna be fine, baby. You're gonna be like, he's a godsend. He's like, maybe probably this year I'm getting married. Hey, yeah, but
0: Hey,
1: after marriage, say to me,
0: Oh, fantastic.
1: yes.
0: Congratulations to you and yours, Michelle. Okay, Michelle, I wish you the very best in your next surgery, and I wish you a healthy and happy life. Thank you so much, Michelle, for
1: Bye-bye.
0: coming on the podcast and the courage to share your story. Thank you also to Ruth for coming on the podcast and telling, sharing insights, and our doctor as well. And that's it on Focus on Africa, the conversation. 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Should you want to speak with us, send a WhatsApp message on +254 791 269 243 or email us on focusonafrica@bbc.co.uk. You can also leave us a message on social media at BBC Africa or my handle at I am Nkechi Nna, and that's with double N. Our producers were Caroline Kiambu, Fana Negash, and Basma El Ati. Jonathan Mwangi was the technical producer. Our editors are Priya CP and Mariam Abdullah. I'm Nkechi Obunna, and I'll speak to you again soon.
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7: Jamaican revivalism is a blend of African spirituality and Christianity, a folk religion of its own. The slave masters tried to eradicate it. Society branded it as taboo. But today the faith is alive and practiced by tens of thousands of people. Join me as we travel to their most sacred of sites to bear witness to the Wat Town pilgrimage. That's Heart and Soul with me, Nick Davis, after the latest BBC News.
8: BBC News with Sue Montgomery. A Canadian man who sold poisons online has pleaded guilty to 14 charges of aiding suicide. Kenneth Law is alleged to have sold chemicals to hundreds of people around the world. He made a plea deal in Canada to avoid being charged with murder. President Trump says he is making what he called a final decision on whether to strike a deal with Iran. He insisted that Iran must open the Strait of Hormuz for shipping and agree to never have nuclear weapons. Iranian officials called his comments a mix of truth and lies. The first of a group of villagers trapped for more than a week in a flooded cave in Laos has been brought out to safety. Divers from several countries have joined the operation to rescue the men who became stranded while looking for gold. President Putin has said it's too soon to say whether it was a Russian drone that hit a residential building in Romania, close to the Ukrainian border. He said debris should be handed to Moscow. NATO says there's no doubt about the origins of the drone. Reports from Sudan say at least 27 people have been killed in attacks in North Kordofan state. A doctor's group has blamed forces allied to the paramilitary RSF. The next Call of Duty game has been announced, featuring a controversial storyline involving a full-scale North Korean invasion of South Korea. Critics have voiced sensitivity concerns about the game's setting in an unresolved conflict zone. The Portuguese football manager José Mourinho signed a three-year deal to become the new head coach of Real Madrid. It will be his second spell in charge of the Spanish Giants. And that's a summary from BBC News.
9: Jamaica has given the world a lot of cultural gifts, be it reggae music, be it Rastafari. And I say with pride that revivalism is the only religion that came from the people of Jamaica, and that is something to be proud of.
7: Jamaican revivalism's a glorious mashup, a blend of rhythms and beliefs that's part Christianity, part ancestral spirituality.
9: Our bodies are used as instruments. You'll have the deep guttural sound, right? And then you have the stamping of the feet. Groaning in the spirit is one of that complex ways that we use to communicate with the spirit.
7: Their annual pilgrimage to Wat Town is a journey to revivalism's most sacred of sites.
9: Wat Town serves as that spiritual center that brings you back to the basics, that brings you back to the core.
7: That's Kurt Henry. He's a revivalist who believes that the spirits guide him through life.
9: There are spirits dwelling among us. The temporal and the spiritual worlds are one. My own spiritual journey started when I started having particular dreams and experiences. My mother would tell me stories of communicating with spiritual beings at a tender age, at about 6 or 7, thereabout. A revival leader looked at me and said to her that he's one of us.
7: Those childhood experiences, they set Kurt on his life mission to preserve the past and to secure the future of Jamaican revivalism.
9: I began to shed the stereotypes that I've always been hearing about revivalism, that it is uncivilized, you know, it is demonic worship, it's devil worship, and so on. And at the end, I decided fully that I am going to be a revivalist. And here I am today.
7: I'm Nick Davis, and this is the documentary on BBC World Service. For Heart and Soul, we're in Jamaica to meet Kurt Henry and explore his unique religion with its roots buried deep in the island's ancestral history.
10: What marks you out as a revivalist?
9: When you ask the average revivalist, you know, how did you come into this religious practice? They will tell you that either my grandmother or my great-grandmother was a revivalist. I learned from my grand-aunt, right? I grew with her partially, so I was exposed to her everyday interactions with the spirit, you know, her wearing particular colors and uniforms, and the deep belief that she had in the use of clothing as a way of healing. So, for example, whenever she had a headache, she would wrap her head in the red turban, and then you'd hear her saying that the headache is gone and so on. Her communication with angels. So at certain time of the day, she would wear a particular uniform, or you could know when a particular angel is present in the house, you know, based on the color that she would wear at that particular time. So I grew up around that sort of levity, you know, where revivalism is concerned.
7: As a child, my own grandmother performed the revivalist rituals passed down to her through the generations.
9: I think one of the key tenets of this religious practice is ancestral lineage or connection to the movement. There's that sort of bloodline connection, right? That's one aspect. Like Rastafari, I consider revivalism to be a liberty. It is a way of life. It is not simply just going to church, you know.
10: It's not the light switch.
9: It's not. It's not at all. It's what you live every day. So you may have revivalists having altars in their homes, that spiritual identity, that spiritual connectivity that you have within your daily life.
7: Today, Kurt Henry teaches university students about Jamaican cultural history.
9: I refer to myself as a scholar practitioner of revivalism. I am also the director of the African Caribbean Institute of Jamaica, Jamaica Memory Bank, that is responsible for documenting and researching African cultural heritage.
10: Which came first, your research or your faith?
9: My faith.
10: Okay.
9: In fact, I was never baptized in a revival church. I was baptized in a Seventh-day church. But upon leaving that church, I would always immediately go to a revival church for that sort of spiritual fulfillment that I was not getting in the Seventh-day church. Later on in my life, I attended the University of the West Indies, and the opportunity came for me to pursue doctoral studies.
7: Kurt is almost the exact opposite of me. He's tall and slim and in his early 30s, and with his manicured beard and round glasses and dark jacket, he looks every inch the academic.
9: I knew that I wanted to pursue an era in revivalism. So my thesis looked specifically on clothing, the religious and the cultural significance of clothing. But not only clothing, but also how clothing is deployed on the body in ritual spaces and how meanings are generated from that. And my doctoral studies, it was also a journey of self-discovery.
7: That journey of self-discovery leads Kurt to what he believes was his destiny, to gain recognition for the cultural and global significance of revivalism from UNESCO.
9: I was a part of a team that was able to have revivalism being inscribed on UNESCO's intangible cultural heritage lists of humanity. There's also a sense of humility, you know, in knowing that I was strategically positioned by my ancestors to be able to do this sort of work in allowing the movement that has been marginalized for many years to finally get that sense of recognition and validity among the nation. I would say it was predetermined because looking back at my life now, there are other paths that I would have taken. But as destiny would allow it, I was taken on the path that I'm supposed to be, you see? And that is where the humility comes. By submitting yourself to that will of a higher power, you see, that serves as a kind of guide.
7: Kurt's now dedicated to rebranding revivalism, not as something occultish from the past, but as a living, breathing faith from ancestral Africa, practiced by tens of thousands of Jamaicans today.
9: I lecture a course in African religious retentions, and I always begin my class by asking this: what do you think of revivalism? And much of what they say to me are stories that they have heard. Once I take them on a field trip to visit a revival church, the responses are very different. Sir, I know what I've been hearing. I didn't experience that in the movement, right?
10: How would it play out normally? Is there a structure?
9: There is an order for revival services, but the reliance, the direction of the service has to do with the spirit. You do have praying, reading of the scriptures, importantly chanting, or what we call drilling, right? Which is a communal

0: your faith, how does that liberty present itself in your everyday life?
1: You know, certain rituals, fasting and prayer and so on. Chanting is an everyday ritual. And it's a way of maintaining that sort of spiritual grounding as we continue on our journey.
2: Kurt's our guide to revivalism, to the Wat Town pilgrimage, and to the extraordinary ceremonies that happen high in the mountain parish of St. Anne on the first day of March every year.
0: Why Wat Town?
1: Many years ago, in the 1800s, there was a revival leader who would have gotten a vision from the Spirit to use that site as the spiritual center for revivalists. There were testimonies of revivalists across the island getting similar visions to go to that specific site. And over time, Wat Town got, what I would say, prominence, you know, as one of the spiritual sites in Jamaica for revivalism. Revivalism is centered on community, is centered on the idea of healing and togetherness. The Jamaican revival emerged in the early 1860s, a few years after emancipation. And this was a period within which you had missionaries coming to the island to Christianize slaves. And of course, African Jamaicans at that time used that as an opportunity to not only incorporate Christian elements, but also use that as an opportunity to revisit their African cultural practices. Those practices that they were not allowed by law to practice on the plantations.
0: What was it which came from West Africa to inform this practice?
1: The Africans that came to Jamaica, there were several spiritual traditions and practices that came with them. So there wasn't a unified religious or spiritual tradition per se. What I can say is that the Africans that came here predominantly with the Yoruba traditions, the Yoruba practices. They believe in the ancestral realm, they believe in the divine being, the belief in the pantheon of spirits. They're all coming from a Yoruba tradition. The revivalism that you experience today is as a result of the formal influence of Christianity and the incorporation of the spiritualities from the indentured laborers that would have come after slavery. So we're looking at the East Indians, we're looking at the Chinese, and also the Africans that came from the Congo region.
2: But at that time, if slaves were caught practicing African spiritualism, they risked brutal punishment.
1: There were nocturnal gatherings happening right through slavery. Enslaved people found hills and valleys, generally marginal spaces, to continue transferring knowledges of their religion and so on. They, in that time, used the opportunity, in secret, of course, to, as best as they can, preserve these religious practices.
2: Kurt's faith was driven deep underground. Even after emancipation, the revival movement was feared as taboo. It's a miracle that anything's left today.
1: There and around revivalism. Mm-hmm. But there is also the factor of fear. I've seen a bill in 1931 that was proposed to the colonial government at the time, prohibiting the practice of revivalism on the grounds that it contributed to mental insanity. At that time in Jamaica's history, there was a rise in the numbers of persons being committed to the mental asylum. A significant amount of that were black people.
0: You just really touched on a nerve for a second, because my grandma was institutionalized at Bellevue.
1: But if I may say, though, that revivalism actually contributed to the reverse, because Jamaicans have been using spirituality to cope with the harsh realities of plantation systems that would have caused inherent trauma

0: that we are still recovering from today. While our bodies were shackled, but our spirits were not. And it is a spirit that has kept Africans and African Jamaicans alive even to this very day.
1: It created such a problem for Africans and faith for the colonial powers.
0: This is a group of people that have gone through verbal abuse, physical abuse. They have gone through instances of mutilation. They have faced ridicule. They have been beaten. They have been raped. They have been torn from families. Spirit within revivalism give us a sort of energy, you know, to push through difficult situations. And that is one of the main factors that has allowed the movement to survive until today.
1: You're listening to the documentary on the BBC World Service. I'm Nick Davis, and for Heart and Soul, we're on a journey to the sacred heart of Jamaican revivalism. Wat Town is a twisting couple of hours' drive from my home in Kingston, and on this day each year, this is where revivalists gather to climb a winding hill path.
0: It starts at the foot of the hill, where you will see a sign with Psalm 24 on it. And what happens is that revivalists would line up in a single file and they would repeat that psalm. After repeating that psalm, they would then progress up the hill with a hymn.
1: Jerusalem, you're a long line snakes up the winding narrow path to the sacred site at the top.
0: Bands start arriving at what early at 6 a.m. There are bands who come and sleep over the night before for Wat Town the following morning.
1: Each church group or band wears their own colours, and it's an incredible sight.
0: The colours are important because the colours represent the particular or message that you have taken to Wat Town. So you wear the uniform as a sort of tribal mark, per se, or an identity of the community that you are a part of. The uniform serves as a form of spiritual protection. You know, the uniforms are usually consecrated before they are worn.
2: Joy to the world! The Lord is gone!
1: Men and women wear brightly coloured turbans, tunics, trousers and dresses. It's a sea of yellows and reds, blues and greens, and the band nearest to me now, they're in purple.
0: This is burgundy that's being worn, right? Burgundy in revivalism is referred to as the Maroon Order, which, of course, those enslaved Africans that would have escaped slavery and formed free villages within the mountains, right? So they're what we refer to as nations in revivalism. And oftentimes these colors are worn to represent those nations. Some of the revivalists at Wat Town were wearing madras, the madras flag. That is from the East Indians who would have come to the island. And of course, during that era, the early 1840s, they incorporated the madras. Because remember now that before colonialism, Indians were trading with Africans long before. So the Africans who came were already familiar with the madras fabric. So it was easy for them to incorporate it within their everyday practices.
1: Each band stops before the final push to circle a small flagpole.
0: They will go in a circle, in an anti-clockwise motion, symbolizing that African philosophy around the continuity of life, symbolizing the belief in community. Within that circle, you have what we call the band's leader. That person within the center of the bands is the one that at that point, that those on the periphery would then look at the one in the center and mimic the movement. So there's that call and response.

0: response in bodily movements, as well as sounds that are being made. And it is through that sort of musical chant that you then begin to, as we say, journey in the spiritual realm.
1: There are chalk symbols marked in the ground.
0: These markings are referred to as seals, which are a sort of point of departure to communicate with the other side, with the spirit world and so on. And within these seals, there are codes, there are messages. So once you begin to drill and to chant on these markings, they are then unlocked, reveals coming from the spirit world. And it's also a part of the coding system of revivalism. There's always been that perception that what the colonizers don't know, they can't destroy.
1: The air's filled with a joyous sound clash as the pilgrims drill to open themselves to receive the spirits.
0: And then there is a crescendo or a build-up, and there are times when they would rest, they rest singing for a while and begin to chant. So you'll hear the guttural sounds, movement of the feet, and so on. It is believed that emphasis is placed on the groaning, because it is actually the groaning that will then take you through the spiritual realms. The groaning serves as a sort of guide or compass that allows you to move through the spirit world.
1: Inside the chapel is hot. The atmosphere is electric. You can almost feel it in the air.
0: There's an intensity as it relates to the spiritual connection that you feel, the energies that are coming out from the colors that are being worn, from the various spirits that are present or messengers that are present in the place.
1: Preaching from the front as a constant revolving congregation responds to their calls.
0: In the chapel, there's actually a service going on. And that service is punctuated by the receiving of bands. So whenever a band is done registering, they would then proceed in the church to let me say, the messengers or the spirits that reside in the church to also let those spirits be aware that they are present on the site. So there's a sort of spirit work happening in the church, and that sort of spiritual anticipation for the bands that are then being received in the church.
1: Calls and shouts go up as the spirits speak. Spontaneous dancing in circles breaks out as people chant and praise God.
0: Turning, the anti-clockwise turning is symbolic in terms of removing whatever malevolent forces that may be around you or unwelcome spirits that may be troubling with you. So that anti-clockwise turning of the body is to get rid of that sort of negative aura or energy around you.
1: Because of the work done by Kurt and the team, it got UNESCO recognition. The significance of the Wat Town pilgrimage will never be forgotten.
0: There is a way in which African cultural practices are seen as mere entertainment. And it is okay to take it on stage. It is okay to sit, you know, and watch a performance. But once one gets too close to experiencing it, to acknowledging the philosophy and really the spirituality of it, then there is some sort of withdrawal where that is concerned. It's coming out of the era of colonization, where Africans were taught to stay away from those practices. They were stripped of their identity. They were stripped of their language and cultural practices.

0: is revivalism itself as this religious movement has also evolved. So revivalism started out with everyday working class people, and today you have people within very high spaces in society, influential spaces, who are now revivalists. You have revivalists who are doctors, lawyers, and so on, who are working to also push the movement forward in terms of a national recognition and in terms of its legitimacy. Revivalism cannot simply be regarded as a Christian denomination. It is too complex than that. So there are elements of Christianity, there are elements of African spirituality, there are elements of Hinduism, elements of Chinese spirituality. So revivalism for me is not a Christian denomination. It has elements of Christianity. With great pride, I say that revivalism is a folk religion that came from the people of Jamaica.
1: You've been listening to Heart and Soul on the BBC World Service. The programme was presented by me, Nick Davis. The producer was Matt O'Donoghue, and the executive producer, Rajiv Gupta. 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
5: Listener Daniel isn't easy on life. But what is introversion? How do introverts and extroverts see the world differently? And is it better to be one or the other? I'm overcoming all my social anxiety to find out.
2: This is the BBC World Service, the world's radio station. Hello, I'm Celia Hatton. Welcome to the newsroom. It's 18 hours GMT. Coming up, a Turkish cargo ship and a Romanian apartment block. They've both been hit by Russian drones in the past 24 hours. NATO says Moscow is being reckless and Romania is speaking out too.
6: It is most likely that we'll continue to generate security risks across the border, across the European and NATO territory.
2: In Kenya, 8 schoolgirls have been arrested in connection with a deadly school fire. A rare piece of positive news from the Ebola outbreak, one person has recovered.
7: If the local population see people walking out of these isolation tents, that will, I think, help to improve cooperation. At least that's what one aid worker said to me.
2: And the birthplace of Kung Fu, China's Shaolin Temple, is also a Buddhist monastery. So why was the temple's former abbot sentenced to 24 years in prison? We'll tell you the story. Stay with us.
8: BBC News with Sue Montgomery. A Canadian man has pleaded guilty to abetting in the deaths of 14 people in Ontario by selling them the chemicals they used to take their own lives. Kenneth Law's plea was part of a deal with prosecutors who withdrew the more serious charges of murder. Here's Barry Caffrey.
9: He sent lethal quantities of a substance online to around 1,200 people around the world. This was a substance that was marketed and sold online and in chat groups. And of course, his capture followed a very complex investigation by at least 11 law enforcement agencies. It involved investigators from around a dozen countries around the world, including here in the UK, the United States, and Italy.
8: President Trump says he's making what he called a final decision on whether to strike a deal with Iran. He insisted that Iran must have with has.
10: In a media post, President Trump repeated his long-standing demand that Iran must never have a nuclear weapon and that its stocks of enriched uranium must be handed over and destroyed. He also said the Strait of Hormuz must be safely reopened to international shipping and did not say whether Iran had agreed to these provisions. The president also stated that the US naval blockade in the strait will now be lifted and that ships that have been trapped there for weeks can start the process of, in his words, heading home. We do not know if he means the blockade will be lifted.

0: even if there is not an agreement signed with Iran today. Iranian state media has quoted sources saying that President Trump's comments are a mixture of truth and falsehood and an attempt to portray a fabricated victim.
1: Rescuers in Laos say they have brought out one of seven men trapped inside a semi-submerged cave for more than a week. They'd been looking for gold. Jonathan Head reports from Bangkok.
2: It was already after nightfall when the rescuers posted a photograph showing them helping one of the trapped men, wearing a helmet and covered in mud, out of the cave. It had taken them about 40 minutes to bring him to safety. They're now planning how to rescue the remaining four men who they found on Wednesday huddled on a rock ledge. The divers have been bringing them food and water to help them regain their strength, but say they are concerned about their state of health. More people with cave diving experience have pumps have also been brought in to lower the water level in the caves.
1: John cast the drone close to the rush. He said it was probably a Ukrainian drone that went off course because of electrical injury. BC. IDF forces have crossed the Litani River, which had previously been the northern boundary of their offensive in Lebanon. He'd earlier announced an expansion of ground operations against the Iran-backed Hezbollah group. The former head of the Chinese temple, known as the birthplace of Kung Fu, has been sentenced to 24 years in jail following his conviction for crimes including embezzlement and taking bribes. She Yongshin, the one-time abbot of the Shaolin temple, was disrobed, then arrested last year. Nicknamed the CEO monk, colleagues claimed he owned a fleet of luxury cars and had fathered children with numerous women. The next Call of Duty game has been announced, featuring a controversial storyline involving a full-scale North Korean invasion of South Korea. Critics have voiced sensitivity concerns about the game setting in an unresolved conflict zone. Here's Laura Kress.
3: For a lot of people discussing this online, it really depends on how this is going to be handled. A lot of people saying, is this just going to turn what is a still unresolved war into just entertainment, or is it actually bringing something that's happening in real life to attention to people that might not be aware of it and highlighting it? Some people very excited that it's going to be featuring Korean life, but other people just wondering about that accuracy. You know, is it reducing what is obviously a very complex history to action movie stereotypes? Is it going to trivialise that history?
1: The Portuguese football manager José Mourinho has signed a three-year deal to become the new head coach of Real Madrid. It will be his second spell in charge of the Spanish giants. However, he will not be officially unveiled until after the club's presidential election, which takes place early next month. BBC News.
4: Hello, I'm Celia Hatton and this is the newsroom on the BBC World Service. We're starting with Russian drones. They've been targeting Ukraine for years, but in the last 24 hours, they appear to have struck fresh targets outside Ukrainian territory. On Thursday, a Turkish cargo ship was hit on the Black Sea, leading Ankara to warn against what it's called an uncontrolled escalation in that region. The Ukrainian Navy says a Russian drone struck the Turkish vessel, causing a fire. Then a second drone hit a Romanian apartment block in the city of Galati, close to the Ukrainian border. Several hours later, two were injured. Officials in Romania say they've confirmed that it was a Russian drone, though Russia's foreign ministry says accusations of Russian involvement are all unsubstantiated. Una Silvia Soyo is Romania's foreign minister.
5: It was a hostile act against Ukraine in an unprovoked, irresponsible war. It is most likely that we'll continue to generate security risks across the border, across the European and NATO territory. And it is the full responsibility of the Russian Federation to act responsibly and stop this. And we have decided to close down the General Consulate of the Russian Federation in Constanza, and that the General Consul is listed as persona non grata.
4: Well, the NATO chief, Mark Rutte, condemned the incident, saying this behaviour is a danger contour on Ukraine at apartment block.
6: Yeah, well, in reaction was very silly. You know, they put up 16 more minutes after that drone crossed from Ukraine into Romania, you know, in the middle of the night, after around about 2 o'clock in the morning. The Romanian diplomatic action has been to call a meeting of the Supreme Defence Council, overseen by the President,

0: Ashur Dan, then, as we heard there, to expel the Russian diplomat, but not, interestingly, the ambassador from Bucharest. So it was a sort of measured response. And it was also interesting, I thought, from the Romanian president that he made clear that this is not being seen by the Romanian military, by Romanian investigators, as a deliberate action by Russia against Romania, a NATO member, but as basically an accident. Mr. President Dan said that 43 drones were involved in an attack on a Ukrainian port city of Reni, and one of those veered off, probably after being hit by Ukrainian aircraft defense, and then that was why it sort of veered out of control in some mania. So, a stern stance, a lot of words today, but the Romanians still pretty cautious in their response to this.
1: Mm. Okay, well, focusing on Ukraine for a moment, Vladimir Putin says he's willing to continue negotiations to end the war. Where are those talks at the moment?
0: It's really hard to say, because at the same time, President Zelensky has been saying that he believes that Ukrainian intelligence say that they're expecting a massive attack or wave of new attacks from Russia on Kyiv, following after Russian comments already on Monday of this week saying that advising foreigners to leave Kyiv. So certainly, as with this drone incident, we're getting some very fierce rhetoric on the one hand, and on the other, sometimes from one side, sometimes from the other, comments suggesting, a more, action in the direction of peace, if we can call it that.
1: Mm, Nick, thank you for that. Nick Thorpe speaking to us from Hungary. To the U.S. now, where President Trump says he's gone into the White House Situation Room to make what he called a final decision on whether to strike a deal with Iran. In a lengthy social media post, the U.S. president insisted Tehran must open the Strait of Hormuz for shipping and agree to never have nuclear weapons. He also said that Iran's enriched uranium would be unearthed by the United States and destroyed. Iranian officials called President Trump's comments a mix of truth and lies, insisting the draft deal did not include the reopening of the Strait of Hormuz or nuclear. By our White House reporter, Bernd Busman, who's in Washington. Bernd, a lengthy social media post from the president, as I said. Is this really a key moment in the peace process?
2: Well, it's always hard to divine what President Trump is thinking, but it could be a key moment in the conflict. And President and other White House officials and the administration writ large, they've been much more confident about the prospect of negotiated settlement than they have in the past, at least publicly. At the same time, it's not the first time that President Trump has suggested that a negotiated end to the conflict is just around the corner. In April, for example, when the ceasefire was first announced, the U.S. and Trump said that Iran had agreed to reopen the Strait of Hormuz. That turned out not to be the case. And the way his Truth Social post was written, it's quite unclear what has actually been agreed and what he's still demanding with regards to the nuclear issue, for example, or the Strait of Hormuz. We don't actually know what Iran has agreed to in principle. We just have what President Trump has said. But certainly, I think the White House has been more optimistic. And just yesterday, we heard Vice President Vance say that they're kind of in the final stages, and it's now just an issue of some small changes to language in this document.
1: Mm. And of course, we're hearing this as the U.S. president's under a lot of pressure to get the strait reopened.
2: He is under enormous pressure. Polls here in the U.S. have shown that most Americans are far more concerned with their everyday economics than they are with a far-off war in Iran. Petrol prices in particular remain very elevated compared to what they were in February before the conflict began. And the president and the Republican Party, they're also very keenly aware that there's a midterm election coming up in just a few months in November. President Trump's, of course, not on the ballot at that midterm, and he's been very dismissive of the impact that this war would have. But certainly there's people within the Republican Party that will be hearing from their constituents who are concerned not just about the price of petrol, but the price of fertilizer, for example, which has gone up enormously since the conflict in Iran began. And that all creates intense domestic pressure to, at the very least, move forward in a way that ships can pass through the Strait of Hormuz, and we might be able to start see those prices come down. The White House is very insistent that once the strait is open, that petrol prices will come down. And I think that's something that many Americans, even those not particularly interested in what happens with Iran, they're very interested in what happens with petrol prices.
1: Bernd,

0: You, Brenda Boosman in Washington. This week, Israeli Prime Minister Benjamin Netanyahu said he directed the Israel Defense Forces to increase their control of Gaza to 70%. That would put the IDF far beyond the lines agreed in the U.S.-brokered ceasefire with Hamas last year. Those comments have raised questions about Israel's plans for the future of Gaza. Our Middle East correspondent Yolan Nell is in Jerusalem.
1: We did know that the Israeli military is controlling more of the Gaza Strip than was expected under President Trump's peace plan. The map that came out back in October showed this yellow line where the Israeli military was left controlling just over half of the Gaza Strip. And it's clear that it controls now something like 60% of the land, that these yellow concrete blocks that were put on the ground have been moved, but 70%. And then Mr. Netanyahu said also, let's go step by step, suggesting they could take more.
0: I mean, so how far could this go then? 100%?
1: I mean, I think, first of all, we have to look at who the Israeli Prime Minister is talking to here. He was talking to these leaders of pre-military academies for young Israelis, and they're on the right wing, on the far right. And of course, that segment of Israeli society has been calling for Israel to fully reoccupy the Gaza Strip and to re-establish Jewish settlements there. But Mr. Netanyahu knows that this is also a way of really putting pressure on Hamas. And we have seen that increasingly through Israel's actions in recent weeks.
0: Can you talk us through more where this leaves the Palestinians? Israel's defense minister, Israel Katz, has spoken more about wanting the Palestinians to leave Gaza voluntarily. Where does this leave the people who are still there?
1: Yeah, so already when we've spoken to Gazans in recent weeks, people have been telling us that, you know, when they've been living relatively close to this so-called yellow line, the Israeli gunfire has increased, there's been Israeli shelling nearby, and people have told us that in parts of the edge of Gaza City, for example, that they've then fled. They've left the damaged homes or the tents that they had managed to set up there, that had invested money in, and have fled westwards towards the coast. They are being squeezed into a smaller and smaller area of land. The conditions there, still humanitarian conditions, really dire, and Palestinians feel really afraid about what happens next.
0: Yolan Nell in Jerusalem. And you can catch my full conversation with Yolan in the latest edition of the Global News podcast on YouTube. Well, staying in the region, as Israel increases its ground operations in Gaza, it's also doing the same in Lebanon. The Israeli Prime Minister, Benjamin Netanyahu, says IDF forces have crossed the Litani River, which had previously been seen as the northern boundary of Israel's offensive in Lebanon. It comes as Hezbollah continue to fire drones towards northern Israel. On Thursday, there was an Israeli strike on the Lebanese capital, Beirut. Aline Kamikhen owns a restaurant in Beirut and was asked what the mood is like there at the moment.
2: The fear in Beirut is now at the utmost, and all of it is because of the hit again, and they are giving again notification of evacuation. We were 1.2 million internally displaced people. Today we are much more, and still the roads are filled because every second we have new evacuation threatening for evacuating people. Estimated right now we have another 150,000 to 200,000. We have, of course, the south, and forget about Litani, south of Litani, north of Litani, everything is now going. They are arriving to Zahrani River. They are coming towards Beirut. From the suburb of Beirut, they are going into deeper Beirut. And today also we started from the Bekaa and the Zahle Valley also coming down. So everything is going towards Beirut and towards the north. Honestly, I'm a Lebanese, so this war is not our war. It's not a war of Lebanon. It's between Israel and Iran. Hezbollah is Iranian. It's not Lebanese. We are doomed by both Israel and Hezbollah. What Israel is doing is extremely exaggerating, because I don't see a zone of gray area. I see it more of an occupation, what's going on, and destroying buildings. And most of the, we have casualty of around 3,300 or 3,400 people, most of them kids and women. And plus you have more than 10,000 wounded, most of them women and children also.
0: The restaurant owner, Aline Kamikhen, speaking to the BBC from Beirut. You're listening to The Newsroom on the BBC World Service. In Kenya, 8 teenage girls have been arrested in connection with a fire that killed 16 girls at a boarding school in the early hours of yesterday morning. More than 70 other girls were injured as they fled the fire in the town of Gilgil, around 70 miles northwest of Nairobi. Our Africa correspondent Thomas Makwana is in Gilgil. He gave us this update.
3: The police have confirmed arresting 8 schoolgirls at Tutumishi Girls Academy where the fire happened, and they're all arrested because of suspicion of arsonry. The police preliminary investigations are pointing towards a classic case of arsonry in Kenyan high schools. And I say classic because this is a known problem in Kenyan high schools. Just yesterday, another school was torched by students, but that did not lead to any loss of lives. The last one that was this massive and big in the news or this tragic was in 2024 when 21 schoolboys died at a primary school here in Kenya. And at that time, the government pointed the finger at the ministry saying that the standards of safety were not achieved in these schools. And so the ministry did an entire countrywide inspection of all primary and secondary schools as long as they have boarding capacity, which is most secondary and primary schools in Kenya. Mostly secondary, and so they found 348 schools that were not up to standard, and they shut them. It's unclear how many of those opened afterwards, but this incident brings that problem back to the spotlight.
0: A really distressing time for the families of those killed, with many people asking questions. Can you describe the atmosphere outside the school?
3: Some parents were shouting at police, and they momentarily staged a protest at the gate of the school because they demanded entering. Some of them had not had news of their children since yesterday after seeing this breaking news on the television, and they walked over to the school, stayed the entire day yesterday asking questions. They got no answers, and they were there today and they still hadn't received the answers, but at least the police now is giving information.
0: You said earlier that there's been a question about fire safety practices inside schools and in boarding schools. What's the problem? Is it locked doors and windows, or can you take us through what these schools are like?
3: This particular school that burnt down, the dormitory is 2 stories high. And according to investigations so far, it's that dorm itself had bunk beds that are made of metal used in Kenyan high schools. And the capacity presumably is around 135, but only one door to exit in case of an emergency. And the ministry says that this is against the emergency safety guidelines. You can imagine the scene. A lot of the injuries that occurred during this fire around 79 yesterday, most of them were because of kids jumping from that story down trying to escape the fire because the door couldn't open. Some of them were fractures because of a stampede occurring before they found their way out. So you can imagine that scene of trying to escape and there's fire around you. You can see your classmates in danger, some of them burning, but you can't do anything about it. You're trying to save yourself.
0: Thomas Makwana in Gilgil, where that fire occurred. Well, the head of the World Health Organization, Dr. Tedros Adhanom Ghebreyesus, has spent his first day in the Democratic Republic of Congo, where health officials are working to contain an outbreak of Ebola that was first declared 2 weeks ago. The Congolese health authorities say around 1,000 people are currently showing symptoms of Ebola, but it's feared the number of those infected could be much higher. Our Africa correspondent, Barbara Platt-Usher, is following developments from Nairobi. She told us more about Dr. Tedros' visit and how the authorities in the DRC were coping.
4: They need to have an infrastructure in place, a system. And that is always the case with Ebola outbreaks. And this, by the way, is the 17th one in the Democratic Republic of Congo. But in this case, there's no vaccine or no known treatment. And so you really have to rely on the standard protocols, like you need surveillance, you need testing, then you need isolation of the patients, and you also need to be able to follow up anybody who had contact with them, and so on. And so that requires a lot of coordination, it requires a lot of medical supplies and a lot of staff, medical staff. And it also requires the participation of the community, and there has been some suspicion and hostility in the community for various reasons. So he wants to kind of reinforce the steps that have already been taken, which includes already tons of medical equipment are on their way to the epicenter. There's already extra staffing there, but it needs to be coordinated into an effective system that can act quite fully and quickly to get a handle on the outbreak because they haven't had a proper testing, so they don't even know how big it is, and then to put in place those measures. So he's doing that by speaking to officials in Kinshasa, by with partners, international partners that are working in this, like aid groups and so on, and he's also going to be visiting the epicenter itself.
0: Some positive news today, Barbara. The WHO has announced the first confirmed Ebola recovery.
4: Yes, that's something that the Congolese government had mentioned, and then it was also announced by the WHO, saying the first Ebola survivor had been discharged from hospital after two negative tests. Now, there isn't a known treatment for this particular species of Ebola, but it doesn't mean that every case is fatal. And WHO officials said that if they get early care, people could very well survive. And so they're very keen on getting this whole surveillance and contact tracing system working. The other element of this is that if the local population see people walking out of these isolation tents, that will, I think, help to improve cooperation. At least that's what one aid worker said to me. If you have a disease that has no vaccine and no known treatment, then people don't want to go into the facilities thinking, well, I'll just die there. I may as well die at home. I mean, that's only one element of the local response, but that is an element. And so if you can show that there are survivors, if you can show that coming to the facilities could result in something good, then that will also make a difference on the ground.
0: Barbara Pledusher. And last, let's go to the Shaolin Temple in Henan in central China. It's famous for being the birthplace of the martial art of Kung Fu, dating back to 495 AD. A group of young monks taking part in a demonstration which millions of tourists come to see at the Shaolin Temple every year. The Shaolin monks are famous for their discipline and dedication. So, a bit of a shock then that the temple's abbot, Shi Yongxin, showed a lot less discipline than his disciples. He's been found guilty of embezzling $19 million worth of temple funds to bankroll a luxurious lifestyle that included fast cars and golden monk's robes. Our China correspondent Stephen McDonald told me more from Beijing.
5: The thing about Shi Yongxin is that he took over the Shaolin Temple, and you've got to remember, this is a revered cultural and religious institution here, and turned it into this massive money-making exercise. He earns the nickname the CEO Monk, and this is all great while it's going well. I mean, people all over the world would have seen the shows being put on by these Shaolin monks, they would have seen the movies, and it all seemed to be okay until word comes through that, why does he have so many cars, and why is he hanging around with all those women, and these allegations that, well, he actually might have children out of wedlock. And he actually managed to fend off several attempts to take him down because he became very powerful. You can imagine why, because this is China's soft power. He's exporting Chinese culture around the world. It's the best aspect of what Chinese history and culture has to offer. But after a while, it just became too much, it seems, for investigators to resist because he was receiving and taking bribes, allegedly. This is pretty high-level embezzlement. And even for someone like him, like I say, it was just too much. And last year, he was finally arrested.
0: And the Chinese state media is going really big with news of his sentencing. Do you think that they're trying to make an example of Shi Yongxin?
5: Well, I think that those who criticized him are feeling vindicated now. For them, he's a religious and cultural icon. This is supposedly the cradle of Kung Fu and a Buddhist temple. And that they've been pushing into this. Forces in favor of China are also winning out. I mean, you have to think of the type of China it was before when he came along and took over in 1999. It's still off the back of the reform and opening up, where getting greedy and expanding businesses good.

0: He's supposed to be the abbot of the Shaolin Temple. He's just not an ordinary business person. And so it's seen as unbecoming for someone such as this to have all of this money, to have all these children out of wedlock and all these sort of dodgy deals associated with the way he was running the Shaolin Temple. And the hope is that it will be able to get back to what it was. That is a normal, actual temple whereby these young monks are coming along and studying Kung Fu and sort of a return to the basics of what it's all about and much less about making money.
1: Stephen McDonald speaking to me from Beijing. Well, you've been listening to The Newsroom with me, Celia Hatton. Before we go, one of our top stories, the meeting between President Trump and his advisors to make possibly a final decision on a deal with Iran is continuing at the White House.
2: 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In half an hour, we focus on Africa. And then Crowd Science is asking, why do animals have different types of tongue?
3: The most important thing about a macaw tongue is that, like all parrots, they have a bone inside of their tongue. And what it does is allows them to manipulate their food. So they'll crack through the nut with their beak, and then they'll use their tongue to manipulate the food inside of their mouth.
2: At 21 GMT, you can hear Outlook.
4: A young boy in Louisiana dreams of being a blue star, but it's not until his 60s that he rockets to fame. And we're in the deep blue depths of one of the most famous dive sites in the world to hear a freediving story of triumph and tragedy.
2: And on the BBC World Service app, the food chain finds out about the popularity of food tours.
5: Since the industry started in 2001, we have seen an astronomical growth in the number of food tour companies and culinary tourist guides.
2: This is the BBC World Service.
6: Hello, I'm Nishat Lada, and this is Sport Today on the BBC World Service. The atmosphere is building in Budapest on the eve of the European Champions League final. Can Arsenal win the title for the first time in their history, or will Paris Saint-Germain lift the trophy for a second successive year? Plus, we're live in Paris, where the men's draw at the French Open Tennis Championships has been blown wide open. That's all to come here on Sport Today after the very latest BBC News.
7: BBC News with Alan Smith. A Canadian man who sold poisons online has pleaded guilty to 14 charges of aiding suicide. Kenneth Law is alleged to have sold chemicals to hundreds of people around the world. He made a plea deal in Canada to avoid being charged with murder. President Trump says he's making what he called a final decision on whether to strike a deal with Iran. He again insisted that Iran must open the Strait of Hormuz and agree to never have nuclear weapons. Iranian officials called his comments a mix of truth and lies. The first of a group of villagers trapped for more than a week in a flooded cave in Laos has been brought out safely. Divers from several countries have joined the operation to rescue the men. President Putin has said it's too soon to say whether it was a Russian drone that hit a residential building in Romania, close to the Ukrainian border. NATO says there's no doubt the drone was Russian. The Brazilian president has condemned the US government's decision to designate his country's two biggest organized crime gangs as foreign terrorist groups. Luiz Inácio Lula da Silva accused Washington of playing games with Brazil's sovereignty. The Trump administration says the gang's reach has spread to the US. Ghana's parliament has approved a new bill that criminalises homosexuality. Those convicted of same-sex acts face up to 3 years in prison, while the promotion of LGBTQ rights is also banned. Reports from Sudan say at least 27 people have been killed in attacks in North Kordofan state. A doctors' group has blamed forces allied to the paramilitary RSF. The next Call of Duty video game has been announced, featuring a controversial storyline involving a full-scale North Korean invasion of South Korea. The trailer has already amassed millions of views, but critics have voiced sensitivity about the game's setting in an unresolved conflict zone. And that's the world news from the BBC in London.
8: Down the back straight!
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6: Yes, hello and welcome to Sport Today with me, Nishat Lada, here on the BBC World Service. It's great to have your company on what is the eve of the European Champions League final.

0: Coming up, we'll be live in Budapest to savour the atmosphere as Arsenal and PSG prepare to go head-to-head for the trophy. Also, the men's title is there for the taking at the French Open tennis. We'll find out how one of the contenders, Novak Djokovic, is currently faring. Plus,
1: I think we were consistent and we did what we needed to do. Trusted the game, trusted the basketball gods.
0: Another starring role from NBA superstar Victor Wembanyama as his San Antonio Spurs force a decider against Oklahoma City Thunder in their playoff series. Let's start, though, with men's football, where we are building up to a blockbuster matchup of European giants. Arsenal and Paris Saint-Germain will face each other in the Champions League final, and it is a match you'll be able to hear in full on Sports World on Saturday. Now, fresh from winning their first Premier League title in over two decades, Arsenal are now eager to add a first Champions League trophy to their club history, to their cabinets.
2: Belletti scores through the goalkeeper's legs, straight through Almunia, and Belletti, the Brazilian. Arsenal on their knees as Belletti makes it 2-1.
0: That was 20 years ago. This year, as the competition's defending champions, Paris Saint-Germain and their fearsome attack represent a formidable opponent for Arsenal in what is an intriguing showdown. I'm delighted to say we can join French football journalist Loic Tanzi, who's with L'Equipe newspaper. He is in Budapest. Welcome to Sport Today, Loic.
3: Hello, everybody.
0: Loic, you are in a very exciting position, aren't you? Because I understand you've been watching PSG, where they're currently training. What is the mood like there?
3: Yeah, there is like 10 minutes left for the PSG training there after the press conference of Ousmane Dembélé, the French Ballon d'Or, and Marquinhos, the captain, defender captain of Paris Saint-Germain. Yes, everyone seems happy. The players looks really fine so far. We have to say they play already a final last year against Inter Milan, so they know how to play the final, and you know, the atmosphere is a bit different than a normal game. So far, everybody looks happy and fine here.
0: And you've been around Budapest today. How have the fans been there? What's the mood been like in Budapest, in the centre of Budapest?
3: There is already a lot of people, not just French fans, but Arsenal fans as well in the city. And the weather is good, so everybody is really happy and looking forward to watch the game tomorrow. And I think there are a lot of things inside the city. And I think tonight is going to be like a city night, a crazy night for the whole city here.
0: Okay, well, stay with us, Loic, because we've also, I'm delighted to say, have the BBC sports correspondent Nesta McGregor with us. And Nesta, you are in Budapest as well. What is the atmosphere like where you are?
4: Yeah, well, the mood, like the weather, is absolutely joyous. 30 degrees and sunshine. I'm at a fan park, which is 20 minutes from the city centre. It's packed full of football fans. Some are doing keepy uppies in front of me. There's giant screens. There's mini football matches. There are interviews with legends. We've just walked past World Cup winner and former Brazilian captain Cafu. It really is the place to be. And I've been gauging the confidence and excitement from lots of fans as well.
5: My favourite player is Saka. I hope he will score a goal and scored a lot of goals and won the Champions League.
6: I am super excited. So I was in London a couple weeks ago for the last game. I got tickets to it just last minute. And then my wife was like, you got to go to Budapest because they're in the Champions League final. And so I arrived last night, brought my little Gunnosaurus with me because I'm having a kid. And so we're going to make a little picture book with Gunnosaurus. Hopefully we'll be champions.
7: Oh, Paris, allez! Oh, Parisien, allez, allez! Oh, Parisien, allez, allez, allez!
8: For me, it's really important for me to be here, to represent my city and support my team. And I hope so tomorrow we'll win the match, you know.
4: The match, you obviously beat Arsenal in the semi-final last year. Does that make you more confident, or you think that maybe things will be different this time?
8: I think it will be really, really complicated to beat Arsenal, but I think we will do it. For me, our offensive attacks is really, really, really complicated for Arsenal, and I think we will win 2-0 for us.
4: Okay. Can we have a prediction?
9: 3-1 for PSG.
4: Okay. Who's going to be the hero?
9: Ousmane.
8: Ousmane. The man of Paris.
0: A lot of love for Dembélé, isn't there? So that's how the fans are feeling, Nesta. But you've been chatting to lots of fans on both sides of the fence. How much effort have they made to be at this final?
4: The answer on a scale of 1 to 10, about a

0: 20. And listen, they've shown the type of dedication you only really find in football. Some have travelled across as many as 4 countries to be here. I spoke to one fan who's travelled from New York. That's a 20-hour flight. Another I spoke to, and this guy was incredible. He had a day off work, and flights were only £25. Mind you, this was 2 days ago. He flew into Budapest, then flew back the same day. And I asked him why, and he said he just wanted to be able to say in the future he was in the city in what was an historic moment for Arsenal. And look, Budapest is meant to be neutral ground, but just going on my eye test alone, the Arsenal fans are far outnumbering their PSG counterparts. At times, Budapest does feel like a mini North London.
1: Wow. Loic Tanzi is also with us from L'Equipe newspaper. Loic, maybe Arsenal fans might be in the majority there, but there's no doubt PSG are taking this trophy very seriously, aren't they?
2: Yeah, of course, because they won it last year. It was the first of the in the history of the club. But, you know, making and winning the second, I mean, it means a bit more for the club and more for the players and the fans, because last year you were like in the history of the French football, because we won it just one time before a PSG. It was with Marseille. And now you can be in the history of the European football, because winning 2 times, it didn't happen a lot in the history of European football. That all those players that just want to make history and to say at the end of their career, I was one of the biggest players in the European football history. And if you want to be one of those players, you have to win the Champions League more than one time.
1: Well, let's hear from inside the PSG camp then. Luis Enrique has been speaking to the media this afternoon. According to the French boss, attempting to win a second Champions League title is just as hard as it is for Arsenal to try and win their first.
3: Yeah, it's powerful. But you know how powerful it is try to win the second Champions League in a row? It's bigger. So we are in advance. We deserve to win the last Champions League. We were, for me, the best or the better team. And it's more easy when you have the possibilities that we have as a coach and the facilities that the club and, of course, the level of the players that I have to achieve those goals. And in this moment, we are thinking about the future. The future is winning tomorrow another important trophy, and that's the goal.
1: That's Luis Enrique, they're the PSG boss. Nestor, let's go to you. Arsenal and PSG, of course, are familiar foes. Arsenal lost to the French giants in the semis last year. But 1 year on, can this much-changed, maybe steelier Arsenal flip the script on PSG?
0: Yeah, I mean, this contest is fascinating for so many reasons, isn't it? And that's one of them, like Loic has been talking about as well. Arsenal actually felt they may have been the better team over the two legs last year. And you might recall PSG's goalkeeper at the time, Italian Gianluca Donnarumma, had the game of his life, save after save. A year on, and again, we're going to see PSG's amazing attacking brilliance come up against Arsenal's watertight defence. Arsenal are underdogs going into this game, and to put that into some perspective, that's despite being unbeaten in the competition this season. A perfect 8-from-8 in the group stage, then 2-legged wins against Bayer Leverkusen, Sporting and Atletico Madrid in the semi-finals. So a team so dominant, yet PSG on their day look unbeaten. Arsenal are underdogs. I think it's going to be a fascinating contest.
1: Well, it certainly is a very different Arsenal side to what we've seen before. One of their game-changer players, possibly, will be midfielder Eberechi Eze. Now, he says a victory in Budapest, well, it's meant to be.
4: It was written. When that does happen, that will be the way I'll dis-

0: do you think will happen in this final? How do you see it going? What score do you predict?
1: I think it's going to be a tough game for Paris, but at the end, I think they're going to win. I will say 2-1 for Paris.
0: Okay, 2-1, you're saying to PSG. What about you then, Nestor? What do you think?
2: Oh, listen, as an impartial BBC journalist, I wouldn't dare give a prediction. The one thing I would say is, speaking to fans, Arsenal fans say they want the most boring game of football ever, and they will take their most famous scoreline, 1-0 to the Arsenal. And if it comes from a set piece, they'll be even happier. They've been called Set Piece FC by taunting away fans, and they say they will take that every day of the week as long as they go home with the European trophy.
0: Well, it really it whets the appetite, doesn't it? I cannot wait. Yeah. It will be a fantastic final. Enjoy the build-up, chaps. My thanks to Nestor McGregor and Loic Tanzi for joining us here on Sport Today.
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0: And now tennis, and straight over to the French Open in Paris, where there is all to play for, especially in the men's singles, after world number one Yannick Sinner fell to a shock defeat on Thursday. His big rival, Carlos Alcaraz, is not playing through injury, so it leaves the men's draw wide open. Let's join our reporter at Roland Garros, Katie Smith. Katie, lots of attention then on Novak Djokovic. He is in a real battle today against Brazilian teenager João Fonseca. It's gone the distance. What is the latest?
4: And hopefully you can hear the crackling atmosphere on court. Philippe Chatrier, 4 hours and 42 minutes played. We are into a fifth set. Djokovic led by 2-0, but this Brazilian teenager, the 19-year-old, has come back and forced a decider. Djokovic leads 5-4 on serve. He had the initial break in this fifth set, but Fonseca pegged him back again, and it looks like he's going to hold here to level it at 5-5. This is experience and proven greatness meets the next generation, if you like, in a teenager who has dug so deep on the biggest stage. He's never played Djokovic before, who turned 39, remember, last week. He's bent over double right now between points, trying to suck in as much oxygen as he can. But João Fonseca, who's been hyped for so much time now, feels like perhaps this is boy becomes a man. He has leveled this final set at 5-5. What a match. And we still don't have illusion it could go either way.
0: Yeah, what a contest. And Djokovic is 39. If he does get through this, Katie, he will not get a better chance to get that coveted 25th Grand Slam title, will he?
4: Which would make him the greatest of all time outright. No one has ever won that many. You'd think this is his best chance, Nishat, wouldn't you? Because Yannick Sinner had that shock exit. Nobody saw that coming. People were handing him the trophy before the tournament had even started. Carlos Alcaraz out injured. And yet there is this new crop of talent coming through that, you know, João Fonseca is 20 years the junior of Novak Djokovic. He has the legs when Djokovic is starting to flail. Another forehand winner from the Brazilian. He's asking for more from the crowd. You've got the likes of Rafa Hadar, another teenager from Spain who's come through a five-set match today. The 17-year-old Moise Kouame, the Frenchman, the wild card, who has been delighting crowds here. I just don't know if Djokovic physically can get through this. He's so match short coming into the Grand Slam. Of course, this is the one he wants more than anything, to finally seal the 25th. But I don't think it's going to be a walk in the park, as this match is proving to us right now.
0: And it is wide open, isn't it? If we look beyond Djokovic, could Alexander Zverev be another name who could challenge? We know he'll be coming on court shortly. Could this finally be the Grand Slam for Zverev, where everything falls into place for him?
4: Exactly. That's a really good name to pick out. The second seed. He is a three-time Grand Slam finalist, a former Olympic champion. The problem is, in the biggest testing moments on some of the biggest stages against some of the biggest players, he has wilted time and time again, to the point that it now seems to hang over him like a bit of a curse. And the biggest chance he had was back in 2020, the US Open, COVID year. Djokovic defaulted early on. The draw opened up. He reached the final, was two sets up on Dominic Thiem, and still couldn't see it through. So I think certainly if he can get through these early stages, Nisha, absolutely he's a shout for the title. He should really be the favourite now, but it's whether that mentality can stick with it for him. You might mention Casper Ruud as well, potentially meeting, if he gets through his round with Tommy Paul. They're split sets at the moment. He would could face Djokovic or Fonseca. He's a two-time finalist here on the clay, so perhaps you might

0: is they best suited to the conditions here, but in a year where chaos, shocks and upsets are coming left, right and centre, you wouldn't put any money on anyone.
1: No. Let's talk about the women's draw just for a couple of minutes. Iga Swiatek, she's on course for a fifth French Open crown, Katie. She moved into the last 16 today, beating Magda Linette. Was it pretty plain sailing for her?
0: Yes, it was pretty straightforward for her. There had been a possibility when the draw came out that she could meet her longtime rival, Yelena Ostapenko, a former champion here 9 years ago, who has beaten Swiatek every time they have met. So I think there was a big sigh of relief when she got knocked out by Magda Linette. And Swiatek has been beaten by her compatriot this year, but it's smooth sailing, really. Straight set, 6-4, 6-4. And it's been a fairly straightforward day on the women's side of things. A win for Mira Andreeva, the eighth seed, who had some big hitting earlier against Marie Bushkova. I think she could be an outside chance for the title. Svitolina's through, as is Kostyuk, unbeaten on the clay so far in 2026. What form the Ukrainians are bringing to this. I'd say the biggest shock is that Karolina Mukova, the 10th seed and finalist in 2023, was knocked out earlier. But other than that, by Jill Teichmann, I should say, of Switzerland, other than that, it's been quite plain sailing for the women compared to the men.
1: Mm. And tell me about conditions, because temperatures seem a little cooler in the UK today. How's it been in Paris? Because we know conditions for the players have been pretty difficult in this first week, haven't they?
0: Yeah, really, really tough. And I think particularly because it is just so unexpected for Paris at this time of year. They come expecting one thing, expecting the courts to play in a certain way. And it has just been so different. So it's not just the conditions you're getting used to, but it's adapting to how the balls are moving on the court. They're pinging around much faster than they would normally. I'm just looking at my temperature app now. It says 29 degrees Celsius still as we come up towards 9 p.m. local time. It's been over 30 degrees for the majority of this match being played at daytime. It's a little cloudier today, or it has been. Night is falling, obviously, now. But it's been really humid, much stickier than it has been throughout the rest of the week. And a lot of players talking about, you know, general welfare here and making claims that if they're out there for 4 or 5 hours, as many of these men are doing day in, day out, this is Fonseca's second, fifth set match in a row, that there's a real problem that needs to be answered by the tennis authorities about how they're going to combat this sort of thing and what kind of heat rules need to come into place, perhaps a little earlier than the players say that they should be.
1: And you are watching a mammoth match at the moment. Just remind us of the latest score, Katie.
0: So this is huge now. João Fonseca has broken Novak Djokovic in this fifth and deciding set. He leads by 6-5. He is one game away, one hold of serve away from knocking out the 24-time Grand Slam champion and moving into the fourth round of a slam for the first time in his career. What mettle does Novak Djokovic have now? They have a change of ends here, and then Fonseca serves for the match.
1: Wow, what a story that would be. Thank you, Katie. That's Katie Smith at Roland Garros. And you can, of course, get the latest on that match on our BBC Sport website. Next to athletics, Olympic 800 metres gold medalist Keely Hodgkinson says this year's London Diamond League could be a battle of the world records as she seeks to topple athletics' longest standing mark on home soil. After an injury disrupted 2025, she says she has not missed a single session during the best winter training block of her career. Well, she's been speaking with the BBC's Sally Nugent about what could be a record-breaking season for her.
2: This is what I train to do. I get really excited about this time of year because this is meant to be the fun part where all the hard work comes together. I've been working really hard over winter, had a great indoor season, and we've just been building off the back of that, went back out to South Africa, and now I'm back home. I love being home in Manchester. I thrive here. So, yeah, I'm excited to be back.
3: You know, obviously, we know you were injured last year and recovered from that. How much of that is ever in your head, or is it just not there?
2: Believe it or not, it's actually in my head every single day at the moment. I think for any athlete that knows, going through a bit of a big injury or a few big injuries at a time, it can leave like a little bit of trauma in your head. So when it comes to like some of the speed stuff that I wasn't able to do last year, you sometimes just like, ooh, is my body going to hold together? It's like a little bit of PTSD. I can't really explain it, but some people will understand that. So I've just been battling with that a bit in training, but it's been a good process to go through. I think it's made me strong as a person and as an athlete. And yeah, I've learned to just enjoy the process of things, and that gets the outcome really well.
3: How much do you think about

0: another world record.
1: Quite a lot.
0: Yeah.
1: Yeah.
0: Tell us about that one then.
1: Well, the infamous outdoor record,
0: I might say. It is infamous, isn't
1: yeah.
0: it? Explain why it's infamous.
1: I think people just have their doubts about it. I think it's just a very hard record that was set a long time ago, and it's been a long time since anyone's got near it. And I do think that the way the track is now and the advancements that we've got and all of that, people are getting faster, the bar is just getting higher and higher every single year, that we are getting closer and closer. And breaking that world indoor record, to me, is definitely on my way to hopefully doing the outdoor one day. This started out for me as a hobby. It was fun. And when it's fun, I think you can get more out of yourself. So we know when to turn it on and when to be serious. But, you know, when I see my training team every single day, I see them more than my family. You know, you want it to be a good environment. And I'm very blessed that I thoroughly enjoy going to work every single day.
0: Do you think maybe they're part of the system that's been set up that allows you to be really honest? And you're known for speaking your mind, aren't you?
1: Am I?
0: Yeah, well, I think, was there a little moment recently with the West Ham fans? You want to maybe tell us about that?
1: Oh, that was just some lighthearted fun. You know what, I was actually in America at the time, and I think I tweeted that at probably like 4 a.m. UK time, and then I woke up the next morning and I was like, oh, oops.
0: So it was something about the London Stadium and bringing
1: yeah.
0: medals, maybe bringing more medals than West Ham into the London Stadium.
1: Yeah, we are hoping that in 2029 that we can bring the World Championships back to London. And I didn't think in my career, because it was only 2017 when London last held the World Championships, that we'd be able to do it again. And then I just heard that some of the reasons were because of the football season. I'm like, come on, guys, like, please, just can we just work around this? You've got 3 years to figure it out. So it'd be really great if that could be pulled off.
0: Let's talk about home events, because I know you're travelling all over the place over the next few months. How important are the home events, though, the ones that where you will be here this summer?
1: For me, I just thrive in those environments. The whole British team does. And even when I travel around the world, other athletes are like, oh...
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14: Kambura, are you still here? How many drinks have you got already?
15: Just 2 for now.
14: 2 and you are sweating like this since morning.
15: Times are hard, Aminata. We must survive, don't worry.
14: We will survive.
15: I did not start early, but very soon.
14: Okay, make it quick.
15: Just start with this week. Come and start.
14: Just so. Hey! Don't... Hey!
16: Kambura!
15: Yes?
16: What do you think you are doing?
15: Cutting down trees.
16: Don't you know that cutting down trees is illegal?
15: Hey. Pafande, truly speaking, I don't know. But things are very difficult. We must survive.
16: Babram, I am disappointed. You should know better. You know very well that cutting down trees is against the laws of the Gambia.
14: Yes.
16: It's not only about laws, but it has devastating consequences on the lives and livelihoods of people.
14: Yes, you are right, Papa. But please, you have to forgive us. This is not done out of greed. It is desperation. Please.
15: Exactly.
14: Forgive us.
16: I can't let this go. Putting down trees has a lot of consequences, and you know it very well. It damages our environment. Leads to food shortage. Crop destruction. Pest outbreaks. And overall, it affects our overall health because we don't have access to nutritious food. And it even leads to public health issues.
14: He's right. I even heard on the radio that we can fight food insecurity caused by climate change through sustainable agriculture, like organic farming, climate-resilient techniques such as agroforestry, and even better food distribution systems.
16: So you know all this, and you allow your husband to cut down trees.
15: But for me, I never know anything about this.
16: Abra, climate change is not only a Gambian issue. It's a global crisis. I think the best thing to do now is to follow due process. Let's do what the law says.
15: And what is that?
16: I am just going to call the regional director of forestry. Please. So they will come here.
15: Please, I beg.
16: No, yes, no, no, no, no, no, no, no.
14: Go down. Where are you standing? Go down, please.
16: No need for that. Please, please, please, please.
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4: 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The shortlisted artists will be contacted to audition before our judges. From there, the top five finalists will be chosen and the public will vote by SMS to crown the champion. Fame, prizes, and a platform to grow your talent awaits. Awaken the legend. Share your voice. Become the voice of the Ninkinanka.

0: Average breast sizes are getting larger, driven partly by rising body weight, hormonal shifts, genetics, and environmental factors. But for some women, breast growth becomes extreme, painful, and medically dangerous.
1: My bust was really, really big. That was giving me backaches, headaches, shoulder pains, and to the extent the weight was too much that my shoulder used to dislocate as a result of the weight.
0: Kenyan lawyer Ruth McKenna there is describing gigantomastia or breast hypertrophy. It's a rare condition that causes excessive breast tissue growth. And for the women living with it, it can mean chronic pain, breathing difficulties, mobility issues, unwanted attention, stigma, and years of emotional distress.
1: You could just find somebody saying like that you have big boobs because now you started moving with men at a very early age. So they're letting you touch your breast, that your breast just keep on growing.
0: Today on the podcast, we hear Michelle's story. She's been sharing her journey with gigantomastia, including her experience undergoing breast reduction surgery. We'll also speak to a plastic surgeon about the science behind gigantomastia and hear more from Kenyan lawyer and advocate Ruth McKenna. It's Friday, May 29th. Hello, Michelle.
2: Hi, how are you?
0: I'm good, thank you. It's great to have you on the program. Now, Michelle Sakwema recently sparked conversations online after revealing she underwent breast reduction surgery just because of gigantomastia. Now, Michelle, let's start at the very beginning. When did you first notice that your breasts were not regular like other girls your age?
2: I started realizing it on, I think it was December. It was on a Christmas day. Then, because I had like two lumps on my right breast, it was nothing serious for me because I went to the doctors and the doctors were like, it's a normal lump, but whenever you want to take it out, because December 22, after Christmas, it was on a Christmas day, then I showed my family that my breasts are turning purple. I saw them they were like purplish. Thought maybe I was going on my period. Then I was like, maybe I'll just give it some time. Maybe the purple color will just cool down and I'll be normal again. Only to find out they started growing like each and every day. Then that's where I saw that maybe I was not normal. That's not normal for me. I thought maybe also it was a witchcraft or maybe black magic.
0: Is that a common misconception? When things like that happen, do people usually ascribe such things to like black magic or witchcraft?
2: Yes, yeah. Most of them here in South Africa, maybe Africa. Let me just say Africa. Most, yeah. That made me think maybe it's sort of like a witchcraft or like black magic. We're not medicals or something like that. We just consult first before going to the hospitals.
0: Mm.
2: It was a different experience for me. Before, it's not even genetic. Like me having these huge breasts at home, even my mom, she doesn't have one. My family behind, they do not have. It just started with me.
0: Mm. Talk me through what life was like before you discovered you had the medical condition. What was your everyday like? What was Michelle like?
2: I used to have like a normal life, you know, just, I used to work out a lot before I had that condition. Like I'm a gym girl. I love going to the gym. I like wearing crop tops. I love crop tops very much. That's me. That's Michelle. Just a happy life, just a normal life before realizing that I has like, I don't know how to pronounce it. Gigantomastia.
0: Gigantomastia.

0: I don't want to put my mind there anymore. I'm just ignoring it. I'll be like, nah, Michelle, you know what? Don't think of maybe your breasts are going back to the old ways.
1: Talk me through your wardrobe. What was shopping like?
0: Shopping for me was very difficult because my bra size before, well, it was like the 32A. I was a small, small size. Then after, when my breast started like growing larger and larger, I didn't find any size because they were like growing each and every day. You see those masks, the one that we used to put on our faces during COVID. That was my bras. I was using them to just cover my breast up. I was not pretty anymore because I'm a slim girl with that big, big, huge breast. So I'd be like, girl, you look so terrible. But I had to like build my confidence back again with those big breasts. Even though I didn't like when people give me some weird comments, you know, I'd be like, girl, just stand up. Walk with that mask on it. I'll also get like text on my socials. Some would be like, are you maybe selling your body or something? Please take pictures for us and we'll pay you. Some may be like, those are watermelons. Some will be calling me bad girl with a small body. You know, I used to get a lot of weird comments. Some I can't even remember. Then I'll be so much depressed, like locking myself inside the house whenever my friends goes out or my family. I'll be like, I'm cool.
1: Now, Michelle's story may sound shocking to many people listening, but she's not alone.
2: My bust was really, really big. That was giving me backaches, headaches, shoulder pains, and to the extent the weight was too much that my shoulder used to dislocate as a result of the weight. Not to mention looking for bras. That was my biggest nightmare because you'd walk into a shop and they look at you like a cat that has come with a rat in the room. Like, what are you coming to look for in this shop? Because ideally, the sizes were off the range. Not so many people understand what gigantomastia is because you could just find somebody saying, like, I can even corroborate what the lady in South Africa is saying, that people are saying or were telling her that you have big boobs because now you started moving with men at a very early age. So they're letting you touch your breasts, that your breasts just keep on growing. That's one very big demystification, and people have really misjudged people about it, not knowing or notwithstanding that gigantomastia is actually an issue. For me, I could tell, and I can say again that when I acquired names like Freshian, like honestly, how are you demystifying me to a cow? And you can imagine how a Freshian has, it has the biggest of udders. So by the time you're calling me a Freshian, at some point it would get to me, but I grew thick skin. Because if I would let you continue calling me these names, I mean, it would get to a point whereby I would be so a very extroverted person to run away or just to keep away from such comments. There are other myths, like people say that you've aborted a child because now why are your breasts growing and you're not pregnant? There are those traditionalists who say that you went to the river and got an insect to bite your breasts so that they can grow very big. You understand? There's also the element of, in the rural areas, sorry to say, witchcraft. This person looked at you with bad eyes. That is why you're like that. I mean, which is not the case. Gigantomastia really has really been misconstrued or in the society.
1: Before we go back to Michelle, I asked a plastic surgeon to explain exactly what gigantomastia is and why some cases can become so severe.
3: Gigantomastia is usually enlarged breast in excess of about 1.5 to 2 kgs of excess breast tissue. Breast. It also comes about with neck pain, shoulder pain, chest pain, back pain. When you look at the patient, you see they have shoulder grooving, breast ptosis, the breast enlargement might be asymmetrical, and they could also be having a limitation in their physical activity as well as psychological trauma. Locally, especially in East Africa, we tend to see gigantomastia presentation when it's a bit late because of late presentation. Probably the patient might have tried to look for some traditional remedies and also hiding the symptoms because of

0: stigma. And that's why the exact prevalence of urticaria gigantomastia in developed countries is largely unknown because of one, it's usually unreported, and also the registry that we have are still rudimentary, and also the reach to plastic and cosmetic surgeon is still, there's still a huge gap.
1: This is Focus on Africa from the BBC World Service. Now let's continue our chat with 25-year-old South African content creator Michelle Kakwema, who has been sharing her journey with gigantomastia and her experience undergoing breast reduction surgery. Now, Michelle, let's get back to you. At what point did you say to yourself, I can't live with this anymore. I can't deal with this. I need to get the surgery done.
2: So I couldn't breathe anymore whenever I go to sleep. And my arms were tired because I used to throw my breast on my arm over here just to rest. And that's where I thought, Michelle, you're going to die, girl. Just go cut your breast. I went to different hospitals. Some would be like, yo, I've never seen such a thing before. Some would be like, you stress a lot. Your hormones are stronger. I don't know. Like, I've had so many, like, things, eh? The only doctor I went to, the one that I had breast reduction on, she just said, it's very critical. You're not living anymore. Your breasts are so huge for your body.
1: Hold on.
2: It was big, eh? It was very big. It was huge and painful. Because sometimes I would get wounds underneath my breast because they were feeling hot. Like whenever I put on my booties or something like that, I would get rash under my breast, and they will form like a big wound, a very scary one. And it would be like very painful. Like each and every day I would walk with pain. So I'd be like, this is so hot. Do you see that baby powders?
1: Yes.
2: I used to like put on the baby powder each and every night.
1: Just to calm the wounds and the rashes you were feeling under the breast.
2: Yeah. I thought my life was over.
1: You thought your life was over?
2: Yeah, because it was hard, eh? It was really hard. Even my spinal cord would be so much in pain. My lower back, my knees. I would get like headaches in each and every day. I would cry. Then I asked I opened a Beggar Buddy account. That's where a lot of people started donating, and it went very fast, eh? Like within 2 months, like everything was done. But the thing is, I was so scared to go to the hospital because I thought my life was going to be over there.
1: Do you know the amount of breast tissue that was taken out from that first surgery?
2: She told me that my breast, they were like the size of two newborn babies. Everything that was taken out, it was the size of two newborn babies.
1: Babies are, on average, babies are about 3 kg at birth. And so the size of two newborn babies, that's about 6 kg.
2: 6 kg.
1: Thank you so much, Michelle. Let's pause there and deep into my conversation with Ruth again.
3: In 2002, I had my first surgery done on my shoulder. As you can see, I even have a scar to show. But they could not point it down that it's my breasts that were causing my shoulder dislocations. So fast forward, 10 years later, my shoulder dislocated. So after he did this surgery, he later referred me to a plastic surgeon here locally to go get a breast reduction done because the weight was too much for us to be able to curb the shoulder dislocations in totality. When I had my surgery, now I'm proud to say 15 years ago, waking up from the theater table and going back to the ward, and the orthopedic surgeon and the plastic surgeon coming to tell me that they removed a total of 7.3 kilos off my chest. So I want you to visualize somebody walking with like 7 kilograms of breast weight on their chest. What is that person going through? Breathing is an issue. Your back pains are an issue. Getting clothes is an issue. Your self-esteem is demoralized. Mental issue also becomes an issue. Living in the society, also find in rural areas, girls suffering with gigantomastia are married off early. Because remember, breasts are a part of the body that demystify a lady. So by the time you are 14 and you're having this breast, automatically they know or identify you as a woman who's ready to be married or to be sold off to start a family. I don't know if you've ever heard of such stories, but that is also one stigma that comes along with gigantomastia, especially in areas where they have not been educated in totality. I would also want to stop and remove these notions from people's head. Is like, why are you changing what God has given you? I believe we're not created to suffer. And in the same light, why did God give the doctors knowledge to know that this is a condition and it can be treated medically?
1: How did that change your life after the surgery? Did you start to see yourself differently? Were you sleeping better? Were you having less aches and pains? What was life like after the surgery?
2: It was just fine, because whenever I go on my period, I would just feel pains inside. Even now, like there's like bit sharp pains inside of my breast. So I wouldn't say it's better, like extremely better. Just okay. But my lower back now, it's fine. My knees are fine. The short breath, it's fine. What else? The headaches are fine. Just that it's the weight of my breast now. They're kind of heavy. So, yeah, they're just heavy, yeah.
1: Right, Michelle. What's the second surgery for?
2: The first surgery, the doctor said she didn't take out like everything inside my breast, so there's a possibility my breast will just grow back because there are like some left in my breast. Then I'll be like, okay, then the following day, if it's possible, you can have another second operation, which is I'm willing to do it because I can see that the confidence is going down again.
1: But even after surgery, questions can remain. Now, Michelle has noticed that her breasts are growing back even after the first surgery. Can the tissue regrow? What causes recurrence? Here is our plastic surgeon again.
0: Breast regrowth after reduction mammoplasty is medically possible. But even after they regrow back, we can still do another breast reduction. And in few cases where the patients still have highly sensitive breast tissue to the hormones after multiple breast reduction surgeries, they can also undergo mastectomy surgeries, whereby we now remove the breast tissue and reconstruct the breast using autologous patient's tissues or even implants. And the reasoning behind mastectomy in such cases is because as long as you leave behind the breast tissue, this little breast tissue that is left behind is hypersensitive to the circulating hormones, therefore hypertrophying and enlarging. And that's why for such cases, few cases, they may benefit from mastectomy and reconstruction of the breast using the autologous tissues or even implants. This can be done as one stage or even two stages, depending on the patient factors and what the patient desires.
1: And people have been saying online that the breasts are growing back. Have you responded to those kinds of comments?
2: No. I don't respond to that comment. But ever since, like, everyone is willing to help me and learn about the condition. Mm-hmm. Like,
1: so are you able to?
2: I want more people to know about it.
1: You want more people to know about gigantomastia, that it's a medical condition.
2: Yeah, but I wish, like, I pray to God they find the cure, because, like, there's, like, a lot of kids out here. What if some of the kids are going to face the same thing? Like it's very depressing.
1: How has your, I'm wondering, sitting here and just listening to you, I'm wondering, how has your dating life been when it comes to relationships, when it comes to partnerships? Has this affected you in any way?
2: For me, not really, because the partner that I have, he's an angel to me. Like, it's godsend, because when we started dating, I was just a normal. I was just Michelle, the Michelle me. He's very supportive. He went to the hospitals with me. He was there during my surgery. He even engaged me last year.
1: Woo! Congratulations! Clock it! Congrats, that's Michelle.
2: Yes. Yeah, he even engaged me last year. He used to, like, he always tells me that I'm beautiful, eh? Even with those huge breasts, he'd be like, Michelle, don't worry. We got you. You're going to be fine. You're going to be fine, baby. You're going to be, like, he's a godsend.
1: Mm.
2: He's like, probably this year I'm getting married. Hey.
1: Hey. Yeah. But after marriage, oh, fantastic. Congratulations to you and yours, Michelle. Okay, Michelle, I wish you the very best in your next surgery, and I wish you a healthy and happy life. Thank you so much, Michelle, for coming on the podcast and the courage to share your story. Thank you also to Ruth for coming on the podcast and telling, sharing insights, and our doctor as well. And that's it on Focus on Africa, the conversation. 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Should you want to speak with us, send a WhatsApp message on +254 791 269 243, or email us on focusonafrica@bbc.co.uk. You can also leave us a message on social media at BBC Africa, or my handle at I am Nkechi Nna, and that's with double N. Our producers were Caroline Kiambu, Fana Negash, and Basma El Ati. Jonathan Mwangi was the technical producer. Our editors are Priya CP and Mariam Abdullah. I'm Nkechi Obunna, and I'll speak to you again soon.
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7: Coming up on Crowd Science with me, Caroline Steele. Listener Dale wants to know, why do we see so many different tongues in the animal kingdom? We visit a zoo to see some tongues up close.
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7: From macaws to giraffes to king cobras, we speak to scientists to get the lowdown on tongues. That's coming up on Crowd Science after the news.
9: BBC News with Sue Montgomery. A Canadian man who sold poisons online has pleaded guilty to 14 charges of aiding suicide. Kenneth Law is alleged to have sold the chemicals to recipients in 41 countries. He made a plea deal in Canada to avoid being charged with murder. President Trump says he is making what he called a final decision on whether to strike a deal with Iran. He again insisted that Iran must open the Strait of Hormuz and agree to never have nuclear weapons. Iranian officials called his comments a mix of truth and lies. The first of a group of villagers trapped for more than a week in a flooded cave in Laos has been brought out to safety. Divers from several countries have joined the operation to rescue the men. President Putin has said it's too soon to say whether it was a Russian drone that hit a residential building in Romania, close to the Ukrainian border. NATO says there's no doubt the drone was Russian. The Brazilian president has condemned the US government's decision to designate his country's two biggest organized crime gangs as foreign terrorist groups. Luiz Inácio Lula da Silva accused Washington of playing games with Brazil's sovereignty. Ghana's parliament has approved a new bill that criminalises homosexuality. Those convicted of same-sex acts face up to 3 years in prison, while the promotion of LGBTQ rights is also banned. The next Call of Duty video game has been announced, featuring a controversial storyline involving a full-scale North Korean invasion of South Korea. Another big name is out of the men's championship at the French Tennis Open. Novak Djokovic's bid for a record-breaking title has been ended by a Brazilian teenager. BBC News.
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7: You're listening to Crowd Science from the BBC World Service, the show that answers your science questions. I'm Caroline Steele, and I'm on a fun day out at the zoo. First stop, some very lively parrots.
8: Why is he making so much noise? He wants nuts. I have nuts in my hand. He sees other parrots.
7: Should we give
8: parrots.
7: Him the nuts?
8: I can give him the nuts.
7: Hello.
8: He's still going to yell, though.
7: Okay. We're feeding macaws because we want to get a glimpse of a tongue to help answer a question from one of you lovely listeners.
10: Hi, I'm Dale Altoft. I live in North Carolina in the United States. My question for Crowd Science today, why do different animals have such different tongues? Like my tongue has these, I guess they're called papillae that are on your tongue. And I was looking at my dog's tongue when he was licking me. And he seems to have them, but they're much smaller.
7: So what are papillae?
10: I don't know.
7: Should I look up a photo? let me do a quick search. Ah, they're the sort of small bumps you see on the surface of your tongue. And they contain taste buds. Whereas I'd always assumed that the bumps were our taste buds, but they're not. So you've noticed that your dog hasn't got them.
10: Either she hasn't got them or they're smaller. It's not clear. And I was looking at my horse's tongue. The horse seems to have a very smooth tongue.
7: Okay, so you've got up close and personal with a horse's tongue. You've noticed your dog's tongue. Got any other tongue observations?
10: Oh, yeah, I had a parrot for a while. And her tongue was more like either a tentacle or your finger or something.
7: Ah.
10: It was kind of round and dry, and she would use it to manipulate things a little bit. When she opened her beak, she would reach out and use it that way.
7: Okay, well, we will do a deep dive into tongues, find out what's going on, and hopefully make some sense of it. Tongues aren't something I've ever given much thought to, but they are incredibly important. They help us eat and speak, and across the animal kingdom, they can get pretty extraordinary. From the chameleon's lightning-fast tongue to the sandpaper-like tongue of a cat. So why do we see such variety? Why are tongues so far from one-size-fits-all? To answer listener Dale's question, I think we need to see some tongues in action. Which brings us to London Zoo in the UK, where Jessica Ray, a lead keeper on the birds team, is introducing me to some parrots. We're stood next to a huge aviary. What birds are living here?
8: So we're at our macaw block right now. So basically a bunch of different macaw species. We've got green-winged macaws, blue-throated macaws, great green macaws, and hyacinth macaws.

0: is that, like all parrots, they have a bone inside of their tongue.
1: Ah, there's a bone in their tongue.
0: Yeah, a bone inside, so it's actually really, really cool. So it looks a bit like your index finger if it's kind of curved, and what it does is allows them to manipulate their food. So they'll crack through the nut with their beak, and then they'll use their tongue to manipulate the food inside of their mouth, so they basically can peel the skin or the shell away and spit all the stuff out that they don't want.
1: So what do their tongues look like? Do they look like a sort of pink fleshy tongue with a bone inside, or do they look more like a finger?
0: I would say it looks the shape of a finger, but it's kind of leathery and really dark. It's very strange.
1: Oh, yeah, that sounds bizarre. So we've got some macaws next to us. Any chance we can feed them a nut and see if we can see this tongue in action?
0: Yeah. Let me grab some nuts quickly.
1: Okay, great. We're suddenly joined by a hungry-looking macaw. Here you go, you can have a nut. Oh, wow. Okay, you can see his tongue quite clearly. He's a gorgeous blue macaw with a yellow eye. And then, oh, he's biting into his nut.

0: have a different kind of tongue to carnivores. They're different from nectarvores, animals that survive by eating nectar. So, for example, a cow tongue is got a lot of kind of keratinous protrusions on it, papillae.
1: Those are the tongue bumps that listener Dale noticed. Turns out they can be made of keratin.
0: Keratin's the same stuff your hair is made out of, and it's the layer, outside layer of your skin. And so cows have modified papillae that enable them to grab the grass and crop it using their tongue.
1: Ah, wow, so kind of acting a bit like scissors, sort of break the grass up.
0: Yeah, tongue anatomy is very important for acquiring food and bringing it into the mouth and manipulating it. If you don't have hands, then you're going to need to have some way of acquiring the food item. And so lizards use their tongue for acquiring prey, amphibians do, and mammals do. Like anteaters, for example, have a really long tongue.
1: So after our ancestors hauled themselves onto land, tongues evolved to make capturing food and eating easier. In some animals, they became highly specialised, like the sticky tongue of a frog. Which sounds like a genius plan, but evolution doesn't have a plan. It's just the variations within a population that give some individuals a better chance of surviving and passing on their genes, which is particularly important for the organ that helps us eat. But tongues are about more than just food.

0: admit I'm not a fan of snakes, but I mean, this guy's quite pretty and
1: I'm
0: quite chill.
1: I'm going to turn you around today.
0: Yeah. So we are answering a question from one of our listeners who wants to know why different animals have such different tongues. Mm. And actually, this king cobra is a perfect example, because I think he did just stick his tongue out for us. Are you going to do it again?
1: They're constantly kind of just scanning the environment, seeing what cues they can pick up on. And that's part of the tongue flicking, is they're kind of looking for scents in the environment.
0: Oh, there you go. He stuck his tongue out. It's quite long. It's quite dark.
1: Yeah.
0: And then it's got a sort of, you know, famously has that split at the end of the tongue. What's the split for?
1: So the split in the tongue is basically when they flick the tongue out, they're looking for chemical cues in the environment. And by having the split, they can scent things differently from either side. So they're kind of sensing in stereo.
0: And when you say they're sensing things, how are they using their tongue? Can they taste the air? Yes. What can they do that we can't?
1: So what they do is, once that tongue goes back into its mouth, they've got an organ on the roof of the mouth called a Jacobson's organ, and that interprets what the two forks are picking up on. So it's more a smelling the air rather than tasting.
0: So why do you think snakes have evolved to have a tongue like this? What kind of advantage does it give them?
1: I mean, each species will have different kind of constraints along their kind of evolutionary path.
0: Yeah.
1: And this is the, you know, the way that snakes have cracked sensing their environment.
0: So snakes have long tongues with a split at the end, not to help them taste, but to smell. It feels like we're a bit short-changed as humans. No forks in our tongues for stereo smelling, bones in our tongues for incredible dexterity, or sharp papillae to help us chop up food. Is there anything special about our tongues? That's coming up next. You're listening to Crowd Science from the BBC World Service, the show that chews over your science questions. Our listener Dale wants to know why there are incredible differences in tongues between species. So far, we've visited a king cobra with a long, skinny tongue and some noisy parrots with bony tongues. Now it's time to turn to us mammals. Have mammals evolved any unusual tongue adaptations?
2: Most mammals don't have bones in their tongue. It's all muscle.
0: This is Callum Ross, our expert in feeding systems.
2: You lose the ability to protrude like a bony skeleton with the tongue around it, but you gain the ability to have very dexterous tongue movements within the oral cavity, within the mouth. So that's important for manipulating the food while you are chewing, positioning it between your teeth.
0: I guess I'd never really thought about the fact that, because you do it so subconsciously, that you're using your tongue to get the food between your teeth. So if you were just sort of going to randomly chew and hope for the best, it wouldn't have a good success rate. So you need a tongue to kind of get the food in the right location.
2: Yes.
0: Our tongues are remarkably coordinated, which becomes very obvious the moment you accidentally bite on your tongue instead of your food.
2: Mammal tongues are very fleshy. They've got a lot of muscle, and the muscles are arranged in a very complicated way. The muscle fibres are imbricated,
0: which means the muscles in our tongues overlap.
2: Kind of like a basket work of muscle fibres. There's vertical ones, there's transverse ones, and then there's longitudinal ones. And those are inside the tongue. And using those, you can change the shape of the tongue in very complicated ways. And so that's something that mammals have that most other lineages of vertebrates don't have.
0: Yes, because it's kind of impressive that not everyone, but a lot of people can roll their tongues and make all these incredible shapes that I imagine, you know, a giraffe might struggle with.
2: Yes, well, a giraffe can certainly, they can stick it out a long way and roll it.
0: But they probably can't go like this, you know. It's a shame this is audio only. I'm currently showing off my tongue rolling skills.
2: No, they probably can't, although I don't know. Have you ever asked one?
0: I haven't, that's true. Well, it's time to remedy that. Let's go back to the zoo. Oh my goodness, I don't think I've ever been so close to a giraffe. It's maybe a half a metre away. Oh, and I caught a glimpse of its tongue. We're stood in front of two giraffes.
3: We are.
0: And they're leaning over to

0: towards us, is that because you've got some leaves in your hand?
1: Yeah, definitely.
0: They're like, excuse me, why are you holding my breakfast?
1: Yeah.
2: This is hoofstock keeper Nick Garrett.
0: And we are trying to learn about different animals' tongues, because our listener wants to know why different animals have such a range of tongues. Mm-hmm. I don't think I know much about a giraffe tongue, other than it's grey, is that right?
1: Yeah, so it's sort of, grey, purpley, black colour. Basically, when the sun's out, they're feeding, and obviously in Africa, they need some protection from the sun. So, yeah, that's why the tongue's that colour, so it doesn't get sunburnt when it's out browsing all day.
0: Whereas if it was a lighter colour, it might get burned. Okay.
1: Yeah.
0: And then, do they feel like a human tongue? Have you ever felt a giraffe tongue?
1: Yeah, no, I've been licked a few times. very, very slobbery tongue, so they have a lot of saliva on the tongue. And it's actually got antiseptic properties. So obviously in Africa they eat a lot of acacia, so lots of thorns. So occasionally they do get cuts and scrapes on the tongue. But yeah, they've got antiseptic saliva, so helps it heal quicker.
0: Oh, they're saying hi to each other. That's very cute. And they have quite long tongues, is that right?
1: Yep, so yeah, about sort of 45 centimetres.
0: Yeah, should we have a look?
1: Yeah, we can have a look.
0: Feed some of these leaves to whoa, her tongue is so long, and she's sort of wrapping it around pull the leaves off.
1: Yep, so they're
0: prehensile,
1: so they can grip things.
0: And why do you think giraffes have such long grey tongues? Do you think it's an evolutionary advantage to be like that?
1: Yeah, I think it just helps, like, along with the neck. You know, they can already reach stuff that other animals can't, but then they've got the tongue as well to... It just helps them pull the branches closer to their mouth and grip the leaves, pull the branches in, yeah.
0: So they can access food that's even more out of reach?
1: Yeah, yeah. And they can wrap their tongue around a branch and then pull it back, taking all the leaves with it to...
0: Just strip
1: the leaves.
0: Which is exactly what's happening now. Yeah. You handed her... Oh, there we go. You handed her a bit of branch with leaves on, and she's just dropped a completely bare branch now. Oh, wow. The way she uses her tongue is incredible. So cool. Could I have a go at holding the leaves? Yay, I'm going to feed a giraffe.
1: I'll give you a smaller bit.
0: Thank you. Would you like some
1: Hold
0: leaf?
1: Quite tight.
0: Okay, holding tight.
1: Pull it all out of your hands.
0: Oh, my gosh, her tongue is so strong. So she's pulling... Wow. She got the whole branch.
2: Feeding a giraffe is an experience I'm definitely going to remember. They coil their long tongues around branches and then strip off the leaves with remarkable speed and precision. Mammals' tongues can be incredibly impressive.
3: If you think about that a moment and think about both how much they can move and how complexly they can move and their ability to elongate and to change shape, they do it in a way that's completely different from the kinds of movements we're used to.
2: This is evolutionary biologist Kurt Schwenk again.
3: So when we move an arm or a leg, it's very understandable. We have bones and muscles. Muscles move the bones. The bones are hinged at joints. And so we have a simple lever system that is familiar to most people who are using levers every day, you know, whether they're conscious of it or not. The point being that for most movement, muscles and bones interact to create movement. In the case of tongues, there are no bones, no joints, no levers. The tongue is pure muscle, and yet it's able to elongate, change shape, exert force, do finely controlled manipulations, and it's doing that all on its own.
2: Our tongues are incredible shape-shifting structures, a bit like an octopus's arm or an elephant's trunk.
3: Organs that do these kinds of movements using only muscle, they're called muscular hydrostats. But we can simplify that and just think of them as something like a water balloon. So if you imagine yourself holding a balloon that's kind of a long, narrow balloon, and you filled it with water. And it's important to recognize that balloon, it's elastic and stretchy, right? And it's filled with fluid. But water, you can't squeeze water and compress it, right? Like, it doesn't matter how hard you push on it, it's not going to get any denser or smaller or compact. It's going to stay exactly the same. the water in your water balloon, no matter how much you squeeze on that water balloon, the volume isn't going to change. And the only way it can go is to stretch the balloon out and make it longer. So when you make it narrow, it gets long. When you make it wide, it gets short.
0: Yeah, so your tongue sort of has a set volume. If you want to make it stick out, you have to make it narrower. And if you want to flatten it, you have to make it shorter. A bit like a water balloon, it has a sort of fixed volume.
3: Exactly. That's exactly right. And so all of this dramatic tongue protrusion we see in giraffe tongues comes from these kinds of internal manipulations of the musculature that changes its shape.
2: So when a giraffe tongue is resting in its mouth, it's short and fat, and it narrows and lengthens when reaching for leaves. But mammals' tongues aren't only for capturing and chewing food. Here's Callum again.
4: One of the things that the tongue does is push the food back across the oropharynx into the esophagus during swallowing.
2: Our esophagus is the tube food travels down from our mouths to our stomachs. And the oropharynx is the shared passage at the back of the mouth.
4: So the oropharynx is important because it's the place where the airway and the foodway cross. You breathe through your nose and that goes down into your trachea, which is in the front, through the larynx. But the esophagus is in the back, so evolution has seen fit to have this crossing area.
0: Yeah, doesn't seem like a good idea.
4: Not the best work it ever did. The tongue's super important for quickly pushing the food across the top of the oropharynx and into the esophagus.
0: Yeah, I mean, we have our tongues to thank for not sort of constantly accidentally inhaling our food.
4: Yes, exactly right. And the timing's super important. People who've had strokes who can't swallow properly, they can get pneumonia because they inhale food particles into the lungs. So the function of the tongue during swallowing is very important. And we wanted to know what was the mechanism whereby the tongue pushed the food back across the top of the oropharynx.
2: Callum uses a technique called X-ROM to study tongues. It involves using X-rays to reconstruct the movement of tongues in 3D.
4: One of the mechanisms that's used in swallowing is this kind of narrowing of the tongue. And if you constrict it sideways and it's in this closed box, some of the tongue has to go out the back. If it's closed in the front, right?
0: Ah.
4: That's why you can't swallow with your mouth open.
0: I didn't know you can't swallow with your mouth open.
4: It's really hard.
2: Why not give it a go? Open your mouth and try to swallow.
0: Yeah, it is really hard, isn't it? I didn't realise quite how important tongues were for swallowing. But yeah, sitting here now trying to swallow with my mouth open, I'm like...
4: Good luck.
0: Very difficult. We could probably do a whole episode on why you can't swallow with your mouth open. But here's the top line. When you swallow, your tongue has to go backwards so food can go down. It does that by pushing against your front teeth, which is much easier when your mouth is closed.
4: Better understanding tongue mechanics will help us treat people who have various kinds of dysphagias. So dysphagia is difficulty swallowing or disordered swallowing. And that is associated with a fair amount of sickness and death because people get pneumonia because they're not pushing that food across the top of the larynx properly. So better understanding of tongue mechanics will help us develop different ways for treating people who've had strokes or tongue cancer and had pieces of their tongue taken out.
2: Listener Dale, you wanted to know why you've come across so many different animals' tongues. The variety is particularly surprising when you consider all tongues evolved from the same basic structure in an ancient aquatic ancestor that first ventured onto land and suddenly needed a new way to eat. Since then, tongues have evolved to suit an extraordinary range of diets. Dale, your parrot had a finger-like tongue reinforced with bone to help manipulate and crack open nuts. And for us humans, tongues are essential for swallowing safely, and understanding them better could help improve the lives of people with difficulty swallowing. From swallowing to chewing to catching prey and even smelling, tongues are one of evolution's most versatile tools, and they're critical to survival. And finally, over to you, Dale, for the credits.
5: 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The question was from me, Dale, in the United States. The show was presented by Caroline Steele and produced by Joe Glanville. 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Goodbye.
2: Thank you, Dale. 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Our WhatsApp number is +44 8000 314 773. That's +44 8000 314 773. Right, this really is it. Goodbye.
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11: A young boy in Louisiana dreams of being a blue star, but it's not until his 60s that he rockets to fame. And we're in the deep blue depths of one of the most famous dive sites in the world to hear a freediving story of triumph and tragedy.
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12: From the BBC World Service. Hello, I'm James Menendez. President Trump says he's meeting his advisers to make a final decision on an agreement with Iran, but it's not clear whether Iran is ready to sign. We'll have the latest. Also today, a Canadian man's pleaded guilty to aiding 14 suicides by selling people lethal chemicals, but he may have helped hundreds more to take their own lives.
13: I don't think the scope and the impact of what Mr. Law did may ever be known. I mean, these are just what we know about, just what authorities have been able to track.
12: And a Russian drone hits an apartment block in Romania, injuring two people. How should NATO now respond?
14: This is the kind of probing activity that is trying to divide NATO. We've seen this over and over again from the Russians. It's time for NATO to start thinking about what actions can it actually take.
12: All that and more coming up after the news.
15: BBC News with Sue Montgomery. A Canadian man has pleaded guilty to abetting in the deaths of 14 people in Ontario by selling them the chemicals they used to take their own lives. Kenneth Law's plea was part of a deal with prosecutors, who had said it would be impossible to secure a murder conviction. Law told the court he had also assisted in the deaths of 79 people in Britain, though prosecutors in the UK have decided not to bring charges against him because of the difficulties in securing his extradition. David Parfitt, who lost his 22-year-old son, says the British authorities made the wrong decision.
16: It's unprecedented, the level of loss that's been suffered in the UK from this man's actions. And the process of a criminal case in England, I think, would highlight many lessons that need to be learned to ensure that there's no other cases.
15: President Trump says he's making a final decision on whether to strike an interim deal with Iran. Ahead of talks with his inner circle, he insisted that Iran must open the Strait of Hormuz and agree to never have nuclear weapons. Iranian officials called his comments a mix of truth and lies. Bernd Busman is in Washington.
17: It's quite unclear what has actually been agreed and what he's still demanding with regards to the nuclear issue, for example, or the Strait of Hormuz. We don't actually know what Iran has agreed to in principle. We just have what President Trump has said. But certainly, I think the White House has been more optimistic. And just yesterday, we heard Vice President Vance say that they're kind of in the final stages, and it's now just an issue of some small changes to language in this document.
15: Rescuers in Laos have managed to extract one of seven men trapped inside a flooded cave for more than a week. More divers have gone to the site to help rescue four more who were found on Wednesday. Two others are still missing. Vladimir Putin has cast doubt on whether the drone that hit a Romanian apartment building close to the Ukrainian border was a Russian device. His scepticism isn't matched by NATO, which insists it was a Russian drone that injured two people. Sarah Rainsford reports from the Romanian capital, Bucharest.
18: It happened as Russian drones were attacking targets on the Ukrainian side of the border, which is very close. Romania's president says it seems Ukraine's air defences hit one and it veered off course. But he put the blame firmly with Russia. Vladimir Putin claims there's no evidence. But Romania has ordered the closure of a Russian consulate and vowed to increase spending on drone defences. Romania's borderlands have been hit by drone fragments dozens of times. But this is the most serious incident by far. And it comes as Russia is launching more attack drones against Ukraine than ever.
15: World News from the BBC. A federal judge in the United States has blocked the rebranding of the Kennedy Center in Washington as the Trump Kennedy Center. Judge Christopher Cooper ruled that Congress had given the center its name and only Congress could change it. It's the latest loss for President Trump, who's been seeking to reshape and rename parts of the Capitol. Democratic members of the U.S. House Oversight Committee say the former Attorney General Pam Bondi refused to answer questions about President Trump's relations with the late sex offender Jeffrey Epstein in a closed-door session. Ms. Bondi, who was dismissed last month, would only tell them that she had not led every aspect of a document review and had delegated some authority to her deputy and successor Todd Blanche. The Brazilian president, Luiz Inácio Lula da Silva, has condemned the US government's decision to designate his country's two biggest organized crime gangs as foreign terrorist groups. A furious Lula accused Washington of treating the country like a tinpot republic. Parliament in Ghana has approved a new bill that criminalises homosexuality. Those convicted of same-sex acts face up to 3 years in prison, while the promotion of LGBTQ rights is also banned. Thomas Nardi has the details.
19: The new anti-LGBTQ legislation has been passed with some amendments. It removes sanctions for legal, medical and other professionals who provide services to persons identified as homosexual. It also allows journalists to report and publish LGBTQ-related news. It prescribes stiffer punishment, up to 10-year imprisonment for publishing material aimed at children. Both versions of the bill have been widely criticized for infringing the rights of sexual minorities, but proponents argue it will help preserve Ghanaian family values.
15: BBC News.
12: Hello and welcome to NewsHour from the BBC World Service. We're coming to you live from London. I'm James Menendez. While the United States and Iran are edging close to an agreement to extend their current ceasefire, on the surface it sounds like it. A few hours ago, President Trump posted on Truth Social to say he was about to head into the White House Situation Room to confer with his inner circle and make a final decision on whether to sign off on a draft agreement. That meeting broke up about an hour ago. We've had no news since. He also said the Strait of Hormuz had to be reopened to shipping, that Iran must never have a nuclear weapon, and that the country's stocks of uranium enrichment would be dug up and destroyed. However, it's not clear that Tehran has agreed to those conditions. So where are we? Ali Vyas is Iran Project Director for the Crisis Group. Does he think the two sides are close to a deal to extend their ceasefire?
20: Look, you never know with President Trump, who is predictably unpredictable, but I do believe that we are closer than ever before. The mediators, Pakistan, Turkey, Egypt, Qatar, Saudi Arabia, they've done a lot to try to bridge the remaining gaps. And from the president's messaging, it really appears that he is trying to sell a deal that he knows is going to be criticized domestically in the United States. So I do believe that this is probably going to happen in the next 24 to 48 hours.
12: I suppose we should be clear. I mean, this isn't an overarching peace deal between the two countries, is it? I mean, it is. We are talking about an extension of the ceasefire and what further negotiations to follow.
20: You're absolutely right. This is a superficial, just one-page agreement that would consolidate the ceasefire and would, very importantly, see the reopening of the Strait of Hormuz. But it really doesn't resolve the fundamental issues between the two sides. It doesn't really provide any technical, detailed implementation plan for how to make sure that Iran's nuclear program remains peaceful, sanctions really for the Iranians. But having said all of this, it is a reasonable off-ramp from a road that should not have been taken to begin with.
17: If the Strait of Hormuz does reopen, would that be without conditions? In other words, Iran would be giving up any control and any talk of imposing tolls on shipping. I mean, that's all gone, do you think?
20: Well, control, realistically, in the next few weeks, if this deal is finalized and implemented, they have to make sure that the international waterways in the middle of the strait are safe and secure, and that would require doing minesweeping, which is going to take 4 to 6 weeks. So in that period, traffic would have to go through Iranian territorial waters. That means that Iran will have control. Whether it would charge some sort of a service fee or not at this stage, we don't know.
17: What about the nuclear issue? I mean, it's been a bugbear for so many years. Is that going to be dealt with separately, or will something on that be included in this agreement?
20: I think there will be some language in the Memorandum of Understanding, but it would be very broad. It would, for instance, say that Iran would dispose of the stockpile of highly enriched uranium, but without really specifying whether Iran is going to dilute it or ship it out, and what's the schedule, and what is Iran going to receive in return. All of that will have to be negotiated in the 60-day renewable period that follows after the announcement of the MOU.
17: And as we saw with the last nuclear agreement 10 years ago, I mean, potentially those sorts of negotiations could take months or years.
20: That's absolutely right. I think 60 days is too ambitious to believe that both sides would be able to bridge disagreements that they couldn't in five rounds of negotiations in 2025 that led to war, and three rounds of negotiations this year. But the reality is we've also seen the Trump administration negotiate a ceasefire agreement in Gaza, which never went into phase two of implementation. So, you know, this requires a lot of patience, a lot of discipline, a lot of focus, which the Trump administration has demonstrated is really lax in these kind of negotiations generally, not just in the case of Iran.
17: Ali Vyas, Iran Project Director for the Crisis Group. If we do get any more details of what came out of that meeting at the White House earlier, we will, of course, bring them to you.

0: That was the sound of a Russian drone as it crashed into an apartment block in Romania on Thursday night. Here's what some residents close to where it happened had to say.
1: Well, I think it's another provocation by the Russians. I don't believe this was an accident. This happened too many times for the Russians to be doing this by accident. Either that or they're highly incompetent at waging war. But NATO needs to do something about this.
2: I am thinking Russian peace is slowly reaching here in Romania. I am Ukrainian, and what happened here? In Ukraine, there are hundreds like these all night, killing people, children, the elderly. One fell here, and Romanians and the European Union must continue to draw attention so the Russians understand they can't do such a thing.
0: Well, in response, the Romanian government says it's closing a Russian consulate in the country and expelling the consul there. For his part, President Putin has cast doubt on whether it was a Russian drone, saying it was probably a Ukrainian drone that went off course. However, NATO has repeated its insistence that it was launched by Russia. Romania is a NATO member. The alliance's Secretary General Mark Rutte said Russia's reckless behaviour is a danger to us all. My colleague Regina Vaidyanathan has been speaking to Romania's foreign minister, Oana Țoiu, and asked her what did Romania now want from its NATO allies.
3: First of all, Romania is at this moment a protector of our own border, but in the same time of allied territory of the border of the European Union. It is a common responsibility, and we're grateful for the common support in terms of deterrence, in terms of defense. But we do have a clear analysis on the fact that the eastern flank needs more capabilities, needs instruments that are fit for this moment in time and for the drone incursions. And in that sense, we have a conversation we have had with the commander in Europe in terms of capabilities that are needed, and that is an effort we will accelerate within NATO, as well as it is quite clear that it is urgent. In the same time, of course, on our own case, we have increased our budget allocation. The priority of our defense acquisition is set on air defense and response to drones incursions, of course, as well as maritime security of the Black Sea. And we have had that process. But by the time we have the proper delivery from the new procurements, an increased presence in terms of capabilities from our allies is needed on the eastern flank. And we're grateful for the solidarity that is shown these days.
4: Why wasn't this drone shot down? Are your defences sufficient enough?
3: We do believe defences need to be strengthened. In the same time, we did have a Romanian pilot that was following the drone. The drone was seen on our radars, but as it has reached the city of Galați with the current defence instruments, it would have represented a risk to the population there. We need significant new ways to tackle this challenge that are part of the air defense and capabilities to defend our territory against drones, both in terms of acquisitions and in terms of the necessities that were already established at an allied level.
0: That was Romania's Foreign Minister, Oana Țoiu. While Ivo Dolda was US Ambassador to NATO under President Obama, how does he think NATO should now respond?
5: First of all, it needs to make sure that Romania knows that if this were to further escalate, there is no question that Romania will be defended by every single NATO member. Second, and I think more importantly, there has to be a very serious discussion among the NATO members to say, how are we going to respond to these kinds of activities? This is the kind of probing activity that is trying to divide NATO. We've seen this over and over again from the Russians. It's time for NATO to make very clear there is no division on these issues. It is important for NATO to stand as one and to start thinking about what actions can it actually take in response to these kinds of deliberate efforts to undermine the alliance.
0: So you don't think that this was an accident, that it was just a drone that went astray?
5: The only reason there's a drone that could go astray is because Russia is engaged in an aggressive war in Europe. Whether or not it was specifically targeted at this building is something that the intelligence community will figure out in due time. What is important is it did. It is an armed attack on a NATO country, which is the kind of attack that leads NATO countries to say, are we together on this? And if necessary, are we going to respond together?
0: Can Romania be sure that all NATO members do have its back? I mean, the tensions between America and some of its other NATO allies are well documented. Do you think the Trump administration would step in with a muscular response if this was repeated or something similar or worse happened?
5: Unfortunately, we don't know the answer to that question because the President of the United States has indicated through both actions and words that he no longer sees all of Europe's security as fundamental to America. He believes and has long believed that NATO is something that the United States does as a favor to Europeans, and as a result has raised real questions in the minds of European allies and indeed in the mind of Vladimir Putin, whether when and if something as serious as an armed attack against a NATO country occurs, the United States will be there. We'll have to see whether that is the case or not. What is important is that everybody else tries to do this and makes very clear that when there is a violation of the security of one of our members, that all of us stand with it, whether the United States does or not. And in fact, by doing so, maybe demonstrate to the United States the value of this alliance, a value that NATO has only demonstrated once formally, invoking Article 5 on September 12, 2001, when the United States was attacked.
0: Do you think President Trump's stance, though, is opening the space for the kind of thing that happened in Romania? In other words, that it allows President Putin to think, well, let's test the strength of that NATO alliance and carry on with these sort of probing missions?
5: I think this is one of the great worries, and you hear this from intelligence services throughout Europe, that Vladimir Putin, faced with a very big problem in Ukraine where he is not winning, the head of GCHQ has just announced that 500,000 Russians have been killed, that he's trying to find a way out of the situation he himself created in Ukraine. Probing unity within NATO, which is, after all, what this war is about, is one way to do that. To the extent that the United States or other allies raise questions about the continued support and solidarity of the alliance for each and every one of us, to that extent, the incentive grows. Whether that means it will happen, I don't know. But clearly, Vladimir Putin is positioned to think about other ways to distract attention from what's happening in Ukraine by trying to find ways to weaken, undermine NATO through its own divisions.
0: And that was Ivo Dolder, former US ambassador to NATO. As ever, don't forget there's lots more on the Ukraine war on our website. Lots and lots of background and analysis, and of course all the latest updates. bbc.com/news. 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

0: Still to come on the programme, as the UK opens its first outdoor intensive care unit, will it help patients recover more quickly?
1: The patients actually experience the weather. There are shelters that have been tested with extreme torrential downpours. So it's the antithesis of a hospital ward. You want to be able to smell the damp soil after rain, the scent of flowers, to step out into a garden and just having that sense of being connected and slowing down. And it's a different timescale.
0: More on that coming up in just over 5 minutes. Let's just recap our main headline this hour. President Trump has met with his advisers to make what he says will be a final decision on a deal with Iran. No more details as yet from that meeting. If any come, we will bring you them before the end of the programme. This is James Menendez with NewsHour. Let's head to Canada now, where today a man pleaded guilty to helping 14 people take their own lives by selling them legal but highly toxic chemicals. Kenneth Law, who's 60, sold the substances online to vulnerable people on internet suicide forums. And not just in Canada. He's believed to have posted well over 1,000 packages of poison to people all over the world, including the UK, where his chemicals are alleged to be linked to the deaths of 73 people. Jamie Strachan is senior reporter with CBC News. He was in court today and told me more about Law's plea.
2: Kenneth Law pleaded guilty to 14 counts of aiding or counseling suicide. That's what the criminal code refers to it here in Canada. Originally, he was charged with 14 counts of first-degree murder, but case law in the province of Ontario has evolved since Mr. Law was charged, and the Crown attorneys in the case basically told the court that it would be impossible to get a conviction on those. So they put this forward, and Kenneth Law, who many of us hadn't seen before really in person, stood in the prisoner's box and pled guilty to all 14 of those counts, all related to cases here in the province of Ontario.
0: Okay, well, interesting. So just 14 cases in the province of Ontario, but I mean, potentially many more cases in countries all over the world, right?
2: Yeah, I think we can move beyond even saying potentially, James. We heard they're in the middle of reading about a three-hour agreed statement of facts, and a bulk of what we've heard involve 70-odd cases in the UK, and we heard kind of the details of how Mr. Law shipped these chemicals to people in the UK, and those people eventually took their own life. British authorities today saying that they don't plan on moving forward with prosecution in those cases, that they're going to rely on what happened here in Canadian courts. But, you know, I think even beyond the UK, we heard over a two-year period, this online shop that Mr. Law operated that was sold legal yet potentially deadly chemicals and suicide paraphernalia. He sent more than 1,200 shipments, you know, to more than a dozen countries, much of it concentrated in Canada, the UK, more than 400 sent to the United States. So the reach of Kenneth Law truly global, as court heard today.
0: Why did he do it?
2: I don't think we've gotten into the why of it here. I mean, we know that Kenneth Law was trained as an engineer. He wasn't working as that. He was working as a cook in a hotel. Some of the investigation that CBC has done show that he was in financial trouble, but this wasn't something that he was making a ton of money off of. I mean, Shopify and PayPal receipts show that, you know, we heard in court today that Mr. Law earned about $150,000 selling these chemicals to vulnerable and at-risk people around the world. But we don't know his motives or his politics. We haven't heard that, and maybe we never will.
0: Canada has some of the most liberal laws, though, doesn't it, on assisted dying?
2: Well, right now, the penalty linked to aiding or assisting suicide, he could receive 14 years per count. You know, so do the math, 14 times 14, but very unlikely that that's the sentence that he will receive. We won't know exactly how long Mr. Law will spend in prison. The sentencing in this case not expected to be until September. The Crown, the defense, will make submissions, and we'll hear, of course, victim impact statements, which, as you can imagine, will be very powerful. You know, there were some family members in the courtroom today, and when, you know, their loved one's name was read out, we heard a lot of tears and gasps. This is the end of a very emotional emotional, gut-wrenching journey for families around the world today, this guilty plea by Kenneth Law. These are events that happened in 2021 and 2023, but in terms of what kind of punishment he will receive under Canadian law remains to be seen. But the letter of the law says that it could be 14 years per count, but given my experience covering Canadian jurisprudence, very, very, very unlikely that he would receive a sentence of that length.
0: Is your understanding, though, that the full scale of what he did, including the packages he sent to people all around the world, those will be taken into account in the sentencing?
2: The UK's cases were part of the statement of facts, so I think they'll definitely be taken into account today. I think the global scope, I mean, it was read into the record today, all the different countries that Mr. Law sent packages to, I think that will definitely be taken into account when the judge decides what her sentence is going to be in this case. But I think it's also important to say, James, I don't think the scope and the impact of what Mr. Law did may ever be known. These are just what we know about, just what authorities have been able to track. I think the scope and the reach of Mr. Law's activities is something that, again, we may never know the true extent of.
0: Jamie Strachan, senior reporter with CBC News, speaking to me from outside that court in Ontario, Canada. They're already being used in parts of Asia, including Bangladesh, India and Thailand, but now the UK's first rooftop intensive care unit has opened here in London. ICUs are usually austere functional spaces, but in this new ward at King's College Hospital, a medical roof garden is being used to treat six patients. It'll allow them to experience flowers, plants and other forms of nature, all from their hospital beds and while still connected to life support. Medical staff will be monitoring their progress to see if sunlight and fresh air can improve recovery times. Our health correspondent, Jim Reid, has been seeing how it all works.
3: I can't remember the last time I experienced being outside.
4: For Holly, this is week 9 in intensive care.
3: Seeing the same four walls.
4: She's been in this room in South London getting treatment for a damaged heart valve.
3: It's so hard, and especially at a young age of 29, you don't know what's coming next. It's horrible.
4: Today, though, Holly will be the first patient ever to be led out of her room to a brand new space on the roof of this giant hospital.
5: Doors opening.
4: And when you're up here on the fifth floor with these amazing views out over the London skyline, it might feel and look like a nice roof garden. But actually, this in front of me is a full critical care ward with space for six different beds. These cabinets here are all hooked up to life support, so the sickest patients can all be monitored, they can be given oxygen, all from the top of this roof, the same sort of level of treatment that you'd expect to find downstairs in the main critical care unit.
3: Wow.
6: Hello.
4: Very carefully, a whole team of medics move Holly out of the lift and into the sun for the first time in months.
3: Oh, it's lovely.
6: Do you want a bit of shade?
3: Oh, it's so lovely.
4: Holly's doctors now plan to study the impact of this garden and its effects on heart rates and pain levels.
7: Just the contact with sun, wind, rain pulls them back into their own reality.
4: Dr. Philip Hopkins is a consultant in intensive care medicine.
7: It's going to be absolutely critical to the NHS going forwards because a lot of what we do is about rehabilitation, saving people's lives, but making sure that when they leave intensive care, they leave in a way that A, they're not going to come back, and B, that they are returning to their normal lives in the best possible shape.
4: The garden, with all its lifts and equipment, has cost £2 million, paid for almost entirely by charity fundraising. It's full of herbs and other plants that patients can smell and touch from their beds.
8: Rosemary's, lavenders, jasmine, honeysuckle.
4: Sarah Price, a three-time medalist at the Chelsea Flower Show, is one of the designers behind the project.
1: It's the antithesis of a hospital ward. You want to be able to smell the damp soil after rain, the scent of flowers. To step out into a garden, it's a different timescale.
0: That was one of the designers of that ICU rooftop garden, Sarah Price, ending that report by our health correspondent, Jim Reid. 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Do stay with us. We've got lots more coming up in the second half of the programme.

0: This is the BBC World Service, where for Unspun World, John Simpson and experts ignore the spin and get to the heart of a story.
1: What on earth is going on?
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4: Do people still want to come out on the streets, do you think?
3: They do.
5: All the discussions about the politics of the day after seems to have completely gone away. 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
7: It is definitely part of a broader trend, John, of being brought to heel, I think.
8: 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I think we've got to that point.
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9: Coming up on News Hour in the next 30 minutes, Israel says it's expanding its occupation of Gaza in breach of the ceasefire brokered last year. Is that truce now collapsing? Also, the fate of the prominent anti-corruption lawyer in El Salvador, detained without trial for a year. We'll talk to her husband. And we'll hear from Elim Chan, the first woman to lead one of America's top orchestras. All that's coming up after the news.
10: BBC News with Sue Montgomery. A Canadian man who sold poisons online has pleaded guilty to 14 charges of aiding suicide in Ontario. Kenneth Law told the court he had also assisted in the deaths of 79 people in Britain. He made a plea deal in Canada to avoid being charged with murder. President Trump says he's making what he called a final decision on whether to strike a deal with Iran. He again insisted that Iran must open the Strait of Hormuz and agree to never have nuclear weapons. Iranian officials called his comments a mix of truth and lies. The first of a group of villagers trapped for more than a week in a flooded cave in Laos has been brought out to safety. Divers from several countries have joined the operation to rescue the men. President Putin has said it's too soon to say whether it was a Russian drone that hit a residential building in Romania, close to the Ukrainian border. NATO says there's no doubt that the drone was Russian. Democratic members of the U.S. House Oversight Committee say the former Attorney General Pam Bondi refused to answer questions about President Trump's relations with the late sex offender Jeffrey Epstein in a closed-door session. Ms. Bondi has been criticized over her handling of the release of the Epstein files. Ghana's parliament has approved a new bill that criminalises homosexuality. Those convicted of same-sex acts face up to 3 years in prison. In tennis, Novak Djokovic has become the latest big name to exit the French Open after he was beaten by the Brazilian teenager João Fonseca in an epic third-round clash. Djokovic had been seeking to secure an elusive record 25th Grand Slam singles title. BBC News.
9: Welcome back to NewsHour. Police in Kenya say 8 students have been held on suspicion of arson after a fire tore through a dormitory at a girls' boarding school in the early hours of Thursday morning, killing 16 children and injuring dozens of others. The authorities say the students are being questioned as the investigation continues into what started the blaze at the Utumishi Girls Academy in Gilgil. The incident has revived concerns about the safety of the country's schools after a series of previous similar tragedies. The BBC's Africa correspondent Thomas Mukwana sent us this report from the scene.
11: The wailing of a grieving parent, an all too familiar cry in Kenya's boarding schools. She's wailing for her daughter, who's among 16 girls who died at Utumishi Girls Academy here in central Kenya. Police say the fire started just after midnight on Thursday. Some parents heard the news on the television. This elderly woman is relieved her granddaughter is alive.
12: I came to pick my granddaughter after seeing the news on the TV that children have died in the fire. We were shocked. I thank God that I have found my grandchild safe.
11: Not far from them is another parent. She's too weak to let us record an interview. I'm not strong enough, she tells us. Next to her is a bucket with her daughter's school books. It was 2 p.m. in the afternoon, and she had been waiting since 6 a.m. to reunite with her daughter. She's losing hope.
13: Just tell me, is she alive or dead? That's what I want to know. Please! Please, tell me! Tell me!
14: This man is demanding to know the whereabouts of his daughter. He's been here since morning, and the police are not giving him answers. He's one of the many parents who've been waiting all day for answers. I'm not taking out the bodies of the 16. The police have cordoned off the area. Everyone's behind the line. The yellow tapes.
11: Several fires have occurred in Kenyan boarding schools over the years. In September 2024, a dormitory at a boys' school in a nearby region caught fire at night, killing 21 boys. Kenya's Education Cabinet Secretary announced safety inspections at all boarding schools. The cause of this fire is still unknown.
15: I just want to say that as a country, this is a serious tragedy. The investigations are going to be thorough.
11: The investigation continues here. The school closed indefinitely and the government pathologist is searching the ground. For the children and parents of this school, unimaginable pain. For Kenya, another tragedy in a school dormitory. More questions about the safety of the country's children. More calls inevitable for more to be done to protect them.
9: That was Thomas Mukwana reporting for us from Kenya. You're listening to News Hour. Do stay with us at the end of the programme in about 15 minutes' time. We're going to be hearing from the first woman to be appointed to conduct one of America's leading orchestras. As I say, that's coming up in about just under 15 minutes.

0: This is the BBC World Service in London. You're listening to NewsHour. I'm James Menendez. Let's return to the Middle East now, because as Washington focuses on finalising an agreement with Iran, Israel has been stepping up its campaign in Lebanon against Iran's proxy militia Hezbollah. Today, the Israeli Prime Minister Benjamin Netanyahu said the ground offensive had advanced to north of the Litani River, about 30 kilometres from the border with Israel. But the Israeli military is also still fighting on another front, in Gaza. On Thursday, Mr. Netanyahu announced that he'd ordered the IDF to expand its occupation of the Gaza Strip to 70%, up from 53%, which was the amount agreed at the time of the US-brokered ceasefire last October. So is that truce now falling apart? Gershon Baskins, an Israeli negotiator who played a key role in that ceasefire, this is what he told NewsHour earlier today.
1: Well, what's going wrong is that the negotiations between the Board of Peace and Hamas, facilitated by the mediators of Qatar, Egypt, and Turkey, are now frozen. In fact, there are no negotiations going on. Hamas received a revised offer for a deal, including amnesty for their fighters, including integration of Hamas former employees in the Hamas government and the new Palestinian technocratic government. And that's all in exchange for decommissioning of weapons, and Hamas has not responded positively to the deal. So I understand from Americans who are involved in the negotiations that they've been notified, Hamas has been notified, that the negotiations are finished and there's nothing on the table right now. What the Board of Peace, President Trump's Board of Peace, is planning now is the implementation of this phase two of the ceasefire, which is the placement of the technocratic government, the International Stabilization Force, and the beginning of reconstruction in the part of Gaza that Israel is occupying. And they are not going to allow people from Hamas to cross into the area that Israel is occupying. One of the American negotiators told me that in the end of the day, whenever that is, the only people left in what's called the yellow zone, the area controlled by Hamas, will be Hamas militants. And then everyone will know how to deal with them. This is the thinking right now. I'm not sure how sustainable that is. Certainly, if this does happen and Israel is not forced to withdraw in phases from Gaza, then it'll be seen as a new form of permanent Israeli occupation, then that won't be accepted by anyone.
2: And Gershon, we're hearing from Prime Minister Netanyahu that Israel will now take over 70% of the Palestinian territory. What does that mean for ordinary Gazans?
1: Well, it's not a good sign, but we need to hear what the Americans and the Board of Peace is going to say in response to Netanyahu, because there's been no response from the Board of Peace so far, not from the representative Nikolai Mladenov, the Bulgarian diplomat, who's the director of the operation, or from the Americans themselves, Mr. Witkoff or Jared Kushner. None of them have responded to Netanyahu's statement. What I know from them, from talks that I've had with them in the past, is that Israel would be required to gradually withdraw from all of Gaza to the international border once there is a new government, a technocratic government, a new Palestinian police force, and the International Stabilization Force. But we don't have any timetable for that yet.
0: And that was Gershon Baskin, Israeli negotiator. Well, Jonathan Conricus was the IDF's international spokesperson at the beginning of the Israel-Gaza war. He's now a senior fellow at the US think tank, the Foundation for Defense of Democracies. I put it to him that although Benjamin Netanyahu says 70% of Gaza, is it, as he hinted, a first step towards total occupation of the territory?
3: I would suggest to look at it through a prism of trying to apply pressure on Hamas as part of negotiations. As clearly stated before, very generous offers have been made by the Board of Peace and by the Hamas-friendly nations of Qatar, Egypt, and Turkey for Hamas members to disarm, which, according to the UN Security Council resolution and the Trump peace plan, they were supposed to do as first step. Since they're refusing, we're still stuck in very basic mode. And I think what Israel is trying to do and what the Prime Minister is trying to do is to apply pressure and indicate that if you don't agree to do what you're supposed to do and what the negotiators and the previous leadership of Hamas said that you will do, then we will apply more pressure. Pressure in this sense will be to temporarily take and hold on to more territory. And as Gershon Sharon said before, perhaps allow people in Gaza to filter through into the Israeli-controlled area and then to start rebuilding there outside of the control of Hamas. But the end game here is to apply pressure on Hamas to disarm. That is what needs to happen for anything positive to happen in the Gaza Strip.
0: Doesn't expanding the footprint make it even less likely that Hamas will give up its weapons, though?
3: It's a matter of, applying pressure. Just like in war, in negotiations, you want to apply pressure on your enemy or adversary. In this case, what the people in Gaza and what the Board of Peace and what Israel and the U.S. and Turkey and even Qatar and Egypt, what all of these countries and organizations and people want Hamas to do is to disarm. Everybody understands that before that happens, that is the great nullifying factor. If Hamas doesn't disarm, then anything else that will be done afterwards will probably be ruined by another round of fighting, because Hamas will again launch a war against Israel and Israel will again respond with fighting against Hamas, and people don't want that.
0: You talked about possibly some Gazans moving into the Israeli-controlled areas. I mean, Israel Katz, the defence minister, spoke this week about the voluntary emigration plan from Gaza. I mean, that is also a violation of the ceasefire, isn't it? And in effect, it's ethnic cleansing, isn't it?
3: No, I think that's really taking lots of liberty with that term. Voluntary means voluntary. Actually, what's against humanitarian law and international law is forcing people to stay in a war zone that has no infrastructure and where they are threatened, some of them in real life and death threat by Hamas.
0: But they may have no choice. They may not be able to stay if there's no possible chance of existence in what's left of Gaza.
3: When we look back at the situation in Gaza, when you think of it for a second, and I know that this will be a hugely unpopular thing for listeners to hear, but the only population in modern times that was prevented from leaving an active war zone are Arabs in Gaza. Any other war zone in all of modern history, people, civilians, were allowed to leave and be evacuated as refugees from a war zone. The only ones who were forcefully kept inside by Hamas and by the Egyptian government were Palestinians. And I think that is a travesty. It's a violation of international law that is generally overlooked and accepted. And if anything is cruel, I think it's forcing

0: held accountable for.
1: Jonathan Conricus. El Salvador and Central America used to have one of the highest murder rates in the world as powerful gangs fought for control of the streets. Then came the crackdown under President Nayib Bukele. Crime has fallen dramatically in the past few years, and he's become a favourite of Donald Trump for helping him with the White House's deportation agenda. He's also still hugely popular at home. But that crackdown has seen about 90,000 people sent to jail in just the past 4 years, and not all of them gang members. Among those languishing in prison, awaiting trial, is one of El Salvador's best-known anti-corruption lawyers, Ruth Lopez of the human rights organisation Cristosal. She was detained almost exactly a year ago. I've been speaking to her husband, Luis Benavides, and I asked him if charges have been filed yet.
2: They did charge formal charges, and it was like 15 days after the arrest, and they charged not for embezzlement, but for illicit enrichment. They changed the charges 24 hours before the hearing, the first hearing. The Attorney General solicited that the case was held in total secrecy. So we have no further information about what's going on.
1: So no trial at the moment. And essentially the charges are that her assets are far greater than her income doing her job. I mean, what's the real reason, though, for her detention, do you think?
2: The real reason, it was because her voice was very strong, denouncing corruption in the government. Her work was really attacking the status quo, since she was a voice that was really important in the international arena. They wanted her to be quiet.
1: Do you know how she is? I mean, how is she bearing up?
2: She's a very strong woman. She has a very powerful light. So I think she's doing fine. She's a fighter. So she's fighting right now. We are trying to be strong for her, too.
1: And are you managing to stay strong? I mean, it must be very hard on you, too, not knowing what is going on. And, of course, you haven't seen Ruth for a year.
2: It is really hard. And, for instance, this 15 May 2026, they got her to a hospital to have her a surgery. We knew due to the media, and we are really worried about what's could happen to her. When are they going to give us the results of the surgery? Because it's a surgery about cancer cells that were removed from her breast. So
1: yeah, that's very difficult, isn't it?
2: It's difficult.
1: Yeah,
2: it's difficult.
1: I'm so sorry, Luis. Can I ask you this? I mean, you've described in one of the pieces that you've written, you talk about the judicial black hole in Salvador. What do you mean by that? Because Ruth isn't the only person that's disappeared into the system, is she?
2: There's a lot of people that are being arrested, and they have been arrested for more than 4 years without any charges against them. I can't imagine how difficult it is for a lot of Salvadoran families to have their family members into one of these prisons, not knowing how is their health, how are they.
1: And is your circumstance made harder by the fact that the crackdown that the government has launched and that has been carrying out for several years now, I mean, it's hugely popular in El Salvador, isn't it? I mean, there's not a great clamour for things to change. I mean, how does that make you feel?
2: The thing is that people have had a very hard time dealing with the gangs. So right now that the gangs are not anymore the security problem, people are sort of having a new life. But this is a new life without all your rights to be exercised. I think our society is tending to normalize this condition, to have security without rights. This is sick and cannot be continued like this.
1: And when you see Nayib Bukele, the president, being welcomed to the White House by Donald Trump, how does that make you feel?
2: Sad. I'm losing hope, you know. Hopeless.
1: And do you think people in the US don't realise exactly what is going on? All they see is that crime is going down, and it's a safer place to visit.
2: The government's propaganda has been really huge, and people, they don't look for any more information about what is going on inside, because people is afraid of talking. It's more difficult to know the real situation.
1: Luis Benavides.

0: husband of the jailed Salvadoran anti-corruption lawyer Ruth Lopez. 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
1: This is the BBC World Service, exploring the rise and fall of a former president.
2: Secret meetings, disappearing witnesses, and allegations of suitcases full of cash. You might know that Nicolas Sarkozy, former French president, went to jail, but you might not know the full drama.
3: Ce qui est secret, c'est que pendant cette visite, what is secret is that during this visit, there is a dinner, and no one knows about it.
2: This is the story of Sarkozy's rise and demise, and how he went from the Élysée Palace to the notorious La Santé prison, and his quest for redemption and one final comeback.
4: Il n'y a pas un document, pas une photo, pas un compte, pas une...
3: There are no documents, no photos, no accounts, no proof.
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0: A reminder of our top story today on NewsHour. President Trump has met his advisers to make a final decision on Iran. But how close are the two countries to extending their ceasefire? Ali Vaez is Iran Project Director for the Crisis Group.
5: You never know with President Trump, who is predictably unpredictable, but I do believe that we are closer than ever before. From the president's messaging, it really appears that he is trying to sell a deal that he knows is going to be criticized domestically in the United States. So I do believe that this is probably going to happen in the next 24 to 48 hours.
0: Also, a Canadian man accused of selling deadly chemicals to people around the world who wanted to take their own lives has pleaded guilty to aiding 14 suicides. And rescuers in Laos have managed to extract one of seven men trapped in a flooded cave for more than a week. This is the BBC World Service in London, and you're listening to NewsHour. Now, for the first time, a woman has been chosen to lead one of America's top orchestras. Elim Chan, who was born in Hong Kong and whose family live in the UK, will be music director of the San Francisco Symphony Orchestra. One of a select band who've conducted at both the first and last night of the BBC Proms. She also spent 5 years as guest conductor with the Royal Scottish National Orchestra. Well, she's been telling NewsHour's Sean Lay how she reacted when she found out she'd been leading one of America's Big Seven.
6: I definitely feel more like a Cinderella because, you know, the news in San Francisco definitely put me over the moon when I walked on stage. The mood, the orchestra, the applause, the warmth, the enthusiasm that embraced me. I just couldn't help it, but I wanted to just hug everyone.
7: There are a lot of distinguished women conductors, but I wonder what you feel is the significance of a woman being appointed to such a prominent role in such a prestigious orchestra in the United States.
6: Oh, I mean, I'm very grateful. As you said, there are and have been many distinguished colleagues of mine. And I know that, you know, without them, I wouldn't be where I am today because they got the harder times. And Marin, I have to definitely count her. Like, she's been just a pioneer.
7: That's Marin Alsop.
6: Absolutely, yeah. Marin Alsop. And Simone Young, Susanna Malky, and Natalie Stutzmann, who is another one who is now chief at Atlanta. Mm-hmm. So I'm definitely very, very grateful, yet at the same time, I pat myself on my back because I have done the work. And so it's really a big moment, I think, for a lot of the women conductors, a lot of the women musicians. I also think for the younger women who is now starting to conduct, there are role models, and being a role model is very, very important.
7: What's the challenge for you? What's the balance between holding on to the existing audience, an audience that arguably is getting older and therefore is naturally shrinking, and bringing in a new audience? Because that's the real challenge for orchestras now, isn't it, in the climate you're working in?
6: Absolutely. And I think the ones that have long come to the, you know, support the orchestra, you know, the ones that are getting older, but they're the ones that have been just coming, you know, week after week, and then they buy the subscription tickets. They are like family to the orchestra members. I love, you know, showing people why classical music is so beautiful and cool. And then this is the word I want to say to the new audience, like the younger ones. because we all went through COVID, which is a really shocking period, right? When classical music, when live performances are cut. We all know that you can't just do things the same way. People have moved out from cities. The timetable has changed for many, many people. So as orchestras, I just think we have to adapt. We can't just repeat how we have done things before. That's why, like, I believe that someone like me, and I come from a non-musical family, I have to always convince my own family members, please can we come to the concert? You know, what I'm doing is really cool. You know, they won't just show up because I'm you know, I mean, of course, they love me, they will show up. But I think the whole going to concerts experience, it's actually wonderful. Like, come dress up, come with your friends, you know, make a whole dinner date out of it, and then come to the concerts. Mm. Or maybe, you know, for people who have like a long day of work, 9 to 5, we can make a concert at 6, make it shorter. People's attention spans are just shorter now. You know, we have to adapt, and we go out to them instead of just, you know, waiting for audiences to come to us.
7: I'm interested you mentioned your family. I think I'm right in saying that many of them live in the UK, and you were originally born and brought up in Hong Kong. Your mother, I think, worked for the last British governor of Hong Kong, Chris, now Lord Paton. Tell me a bit about that childhood and your musical inspiration. Why on earth you wanted to be a conductor? I mean, it's not like playing a musical instrument, is it, really? It's a very different skill, and it's an expression of emotion that's quite different from what a musician does.
6: Yes. It really was like a beautiful hybrid of the East and the West. And even though my parents are not musical, my father used to be an art teacher. And then when he was in the studio making art, he would always play music in the background. And then I showed interest in learning the piano, and I also loved singing. So that's how they, you know, let me join a children's choir. But it is the Yips Children's Choir, and it's made by this family, but the founder has now passed away. But he really made such a platform for children to learn music.
7: So the Yips Children's Choir for the singing, but what inspired you to want to conduct, to kind of stand out at the front and wave the baton in the air?
6: Then it's all the fault of Mickey Mouse in Fantasia.

0: That's where I first saw, like, what is a conductor, right? You have, like, Stokowski in this original Fantasia film, and then with Mickey Mouse interacting with him, and that somehow really just stuck in my head, because I just thought, oh, that's what a conductor does. It's, like, magical. And then it led to my first orchestral concert that I've ever been. I was on the school bus with my classmates. We went to the Hong Kong Philharmonic. They were playing the concert, and the conductor who walked on stage was a woman. And she started conducting, I remember, was Tchaikovsky's Fourth Symphony, the Pizzicato movement. I was just mesmerized because I thought, oh, she was exactly what I've seen in Fantasia. And, you know, this was like I was 8 or 9 years old, but it's just made such a big impression.
1: And my very last question.
0: Yes.
1: If there's a little girl who comes to one of your concerts and sees you conducting and hears the music and experiences what you've described, that wonderful sense of the concert and the specialness of it, what would you hope she would take away from that little girl?
0: That she holds onto this magic in her heart, this little heat, fire, and hold on to it and let this spark take and manifest in any way it needs, and that she takes care of it and follows it all the time.

Alim Chang conducting the San Francisco Symphony Orchestra in a performance of Tchaikovsky's Sixth last year. She officially takes over as music director next season, but will be conducting the orchestra in performances of Wagner, Debussy and Berlioz next week. That brings us to the end of this edition of NewsHour. From me and the rest of the team, thanks so much for listening. I'll be back on Sunday. Until then, bye-bye.

0: This is the BBC World Service, and in The Inquiry this week...
1: I'm Charmaine Cozier. Bulgaria is the 21st country to officially adopt the euro. Some West African states are pushing ahead with

0: That would be one of my favorite parts of the film, when Rose first watches the Titanic, when she looks at the ship, because I think that's how I felt when I first saw it. It was massive.
1: Meet Luisa Gomez de Silva, who was 25 when she began her first job in the movie business, on the set of what was expected to be a major blockbuster.
2: The Titanic is a love story set aboard the liner's doomed maiden voyage in 1912, when it sank, killing more than 1,500 people. The film has already attracted huge publicity, mainly because it cost a cool $200 million to make.
1: The budget was not the only groundbreaking milestone. The director, James Cameron, wanted to film on an almost full-size replica of the ship, and for that, he needed to create the world's biggest water tank. So he headed to Mexico.
0: And they were in a helicopter scouting the whole area. He wanted to build this tank that looked at the ocean. And then they saw this piece of empty land south of the border. And at the time, there wasn't any roads built there. It was like pretty much 45 acres. And they decided that was a good spot for a temporary facility. So that's how it started.
1: In May 1996, building began in Rosarito, in the Mexican state of Baja California, and construction was quick.
0: They call it the 100-day studio because at the same time that they were building the ship, they were building the tanks and the sets. And at the time, it had 4 sound stages, 3 water tanks. The big one, it was like 2 sizes of a football field. More than 4,000 people were working at the time there. Carpenters, painters, plasterers, plus everybody else.
1: And there was the ship itself. Built in 1912 and 269 meters long, the Titanic was originally the largest object ever to move on water. And the movie version was almost as big.
0: It was a 90% size replica. When you see the plans, you never realize the magnitude. You could see the facade with all the windows, and it had the decks. And all the entrance to the rooms. We had a huge tower crane to lift the funnels, to put the funnels on.
1: And as an assistant coordinator in the art department, helping the replica to look authentic was part of Luisa's job.
0: Everything had to be historically perfect. So even the carpet was made and it had the stamp of Her Royal Majesty. All the china was also done in the same place that it was fabricated for the actual Titanic. The set decorator even showed us how to fold the napkins, how to set up the table. So everything was perfect.
3: Throughout production, the ship sat in a 70 million gallon tank of water. Its lavish interiors were painstakingly recreated, using plans obtained from the Titanic's original builders, blueprints thought lost since the Second World War.
0: I think it was James Cameron. He is such a perfectionist. Everybody says, like, oh, he's so strict, and he yells, and he does this, and he does that. But to me, the learning experience that I had from him, it's that he knew how he wanted things done.
1: Filming took 7 months with a cast of hundreds, headed by Leonardo DiCaprio and Kate Winslet as the lovers Jack and Rose.
0: We were working very long hours and we were shooting in the middle of the winter and it was freezing and then you had to wear layers and you can see Cameron in the crane with the hat, with the earmuffs, with the scarf, with the huge jackets, and there were so many extras. And when the ship started sinking, it was in different stages.
4: Iceberg, run ahead!
5: This ship can't.
6: She's made of iron, sir. I assure you, she can't.
0: They get to 90 degrees, and that's where everybody starts to jump off into the tanks. People with their dresses and their nightgowns, and under they had like a sort of a bodysuit or wetsuit because they were many hours in the water.
7: This is it!
8: Oh, God!
7: Hold on!
8: Oh, God! Oh, God! Oh, oh God!
7: Do not let go of my hand!
1: And these dramatic, panicked scenes as the ship begins sinking are among Luisa's favourites in the film.
0: I guess, like, that part, it shows you the frailty of humans. All of this confrontation between power and the elite and the class, that people do everything they can to save themselves. I think that part, to me, was, like, the most shocking.
1: But the scene that probably had the most impact would later be recreated by lovers around the world. Jack and Rose arm

0: arms outstretched on the ship's bow.
1: I'm flying! Jack!
2: The I'm the king of the world thing?
3: Yes.
2: And we've all did it. We've all climbed into that.
3: Did you do it? I did.
2: And we kept it for a while at the studio when it became like a small Titanic exhibit and it was very popular.
0: But meanwhile, the film's budget was soaring.
4: The average Hollywood movie cost $60 million. The Titanic was priced at $100 million, taking into account the size of the set and expensive special effects.
2: I think it was very tense. We had auditors there, and it was like a creative situation going on at the same time. So you saw the suits, like, discussing money and discussing where to cut and coming into the office and telling us, like, you can do that, you cannot do this. And then you saw James saying, okay, I want this, I want this, I want this. And he wanted more and more. And then he, well, like everybody knows, he said, like, okay, don't pay me. I'm not taking my salary, but I want to do this.
4: Many, many more people have to see the film if it's to make a profit. Revenue needs to exceed $400 million worldwide.
0: And many, many people did see it. Titanic became the first film to gross over $1 billion at the box office.
5: We had so braced ourselves for just utter defeat and humiliation. So then when the film came out, and not only did it not go down as films are meant to do, but it actually went up on its second and third weekends, and then it just kind of defied gravity. It was like literally watching somebody levitating.
0: That's James Cameron, who in 1998 was named Best Director, one of the film's 11 Academy Awards.
6: The Oscar goes to James Cameron for Titanic.
2: Nobody was aware of the success that the film was going to have. I think we were under such a rush of like adrenaline and trying to deliver. It was just like work, work, work.
0: And the set and Titanic was already being pulled apart.
2: Trying to dismantle this massive ship because the studio was built on a temporary basis. Ripping off the carpet, taking out everything. And all the steel was sold. And because of the water, a lot of the props got damaged. So that was, of course, trashed.
0: But like the original, the legacy of Titanic lives on. Louisa still remembers seeing the film with the rest of the production crew, who became known as the Titanic Generation.
2: We were invited to the LA screening, and before the show started, James mentioned to everyone, like, he said, please watch the film. Not as the work you did for it, just watch it as a spectator. Just see what you did. And I remember that when the credits start.
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0: Assalamu alaikum. 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
1: wala nga don ab Jew,
0: a Hindu,
1: ab Indian Hindu.
0: It doesn't matter where it goes,
1: ak kaddu gi fep fu muy dem.
0: What matters where it comes from.
1: Li am solo moy fal lay joge.
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0: You see, God doesn't speak with religion, he speak with people.
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0: And you are a soul.
1: E yow runga.
0: But how is your soul?
1: Waye nakala su rumel.
0: Perhaps you are a broken soul.
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0: Life has done so much to you.
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0: He is hope to the hopeless.
1: Te yakar la ci ki amul yakar.
0: I'm speaking about God.
1: E mongi wax ci yalla.
0: Because he can see you right now.
1: Parce que yalla meuna la gis legui ni.
0: And if you talk to him, he'll hear you.
1: E budé wax nga ak mom dina la deg.
0: Do you understand?
1: Yangi deglu.
0: He'll hear you.
1: Dina la deg.
0: But it's only him.
1: Waye mom kessé la.
0: No one else.
1: Amul kenen.
0: In the word of God,
1: e kaddu yalla
0: says the following.
1: Mungi wax li.
0: And Jesus said to him,
1: Yesu mu dadi koy wax,
0: today salvation has come to this house.
1: Mune tay muccu dadi na duggu se ci keur gi ni.
0: Because he also is a son of Abraham.
1: Mune ndaxte waji doomu Ibrahim la tamit.
0: He was a descendant, a son of Abraham.
1: Nekon na manam doomu Ibrahim.
0: Or became it through his faith.
1: Wala don nako jare ko ci ngeumam.
0: And you also can become one through your faith.
1: E yow tamit mën nga don lolu jare ko sa ngeum.
0: Jesus Christ said this.
1: Yesu mama wax li.
0: He is a son of Abraham. Therefore salvation has come to his house.
1: Mune ki doomu Ibrahim la, lolou motax muccu ñew na ci kërëm tay.
0: You were short while ago before we start talking to you looking at the bottle.
1: Manam xeyna nekkon di xol ci bottle bi.
0: And you are asking yourself, why can't I stop drinking this?
1: Yangi xol bouteel bi nga ne lan motax munuma arrêter di nan bouteel li ni.
0: I've tried several times, but always I go back.
1: Jemna ay yon yon way say su nek dama ci delu wat.
0: Why don't I stop smoking this?
1: Lan motax duma bay di tukhli?
0: Why don't I stop doing 1, 2, 3 because I'm not happy with it?
1: Lan motax ba legi bayeguma di def li ak li ak lele parce que awma mbekté ci li.
0: Many times when you are going to perhaps let's say take a shower to sleep.
1: E xeyna say su nek boy dem pour sangu pour dem teud.
0: You take the opportunity that the water is covering your face to cry.
1: E xeyna ndox bi ni muy wacce ci sa kanam ngay joyale.
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0: Because whatever you are doing to find a bit of peace or to forget the problems you are going through, it's not working.
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0: You are finding yourself lost in the desert.
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0: That's what you feel like.
1: Lolu ngay yek.
0: In fact, you are not, because if physically speaking you are not.
1: Nini ci walu Zaire reerulo.
0: You always have friends on social media.
1: Parce que say su nek am nga say xarit ci social media bi.
0: You always busy chatting, sharing photos, funny moments.
1: Yaangi nek di waxtan, di yone ay photo, ay waxtu yo len dundu.
0: Every weekend you are in a different place, you post, you smile.
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0: Whoever follows your social media has the picture in their mind, wow, the life of this person is really wonderful.
1: Manam ñep ñi nga xamanteni ñu ngi follow sa social media buñu gisé sa picture day nan ki dem mom dundam neexna ki mom bëgg na nu mel.
0: But because they don't see you when the cameras are off.
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0: They don't see you when you are there in the shower.
1: Crying, boneke fofu di wet di joy,
0: in pain,
1: nek ci metit,
0: beating yourself sometimes,
1: yene say ngay dor sa bop,
0: cutting yourself,
1: ngay dag sa bop,
0: hating yourself,
1: ngay bagn sa bop,
0: and always asking why.
1: E say su nek ngay lacce sa bop lan mo.
0: Well, let me proceed with the reading here.
1: Ar mu continue ak reading bi tuti.
0: He said, why did the Lord said salvation came to the house of that man.
1: Dina wax lan motax muccu dadi duggu ci keuru wajoju.
0: And in this specific moment here, Jesus was talking about a man who was hated by everyone.
1: E ci waxtu bi ni Yesu mi ngi don wax ci waji nga xamantene ñepp ko bañon.
0: And he was really doing not good.
1: E waji nekuton di def ay mbir yu bax.
0: Things were not good for him, not at all.
1: Manam dara doxuton dal ci dundam.
0: He had everything, but at the same time he had nothing.
1: Man nañ ne amone lepp lu mu soxla won, waye ci ben waxtu tamit amul won dara.
0: But when Jesus met him, he immediately helped.
1: Waye biko Yesu tassé ak mom daf ko
0: jappé. And why he said this?
1: Elan motax mu wax lolu?
0: For the Son of Man,
1: mune ndax doomu nit ki,
0: has come to seek and to save that which was lost.
1: Mune ndax doomu nit ki dafa ñew pour wut ba pare muccel ñi nga xamantene dañu reer.
0: So hear what the Lord says.
1: Deglu li borom bi wax.
0: He has come to seek and save.
1: Mune mom dafa ñew ngir wut
0: you
1: ba pare muccel yow.
0: You who find yourself lost.
1: Yow mi nga xamantene da nga gis ne da nga reer waxtu bi.
0: You who is crying right now saying I need help.
1: Yow mi nga xamantene yaangi joy waxtu bi nan soxla nan dimbal.
0: You who shout there I don't know what to do anymore, please help me.
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0: He came to seek, to save, to rescue.
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0: those who are lost.
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0: And it's time to dry up these tears.
1: E waxtu jotna sa rongoñ wow.
0: Take this knife back to the kitchen.
1: Delol paka bi ci wañ bi.
0: Flush this poison in the toilet.
1: Poison bi nga yoré nang ko flush ci toilet bi.
0: Because you don't need that.
1: Parce que soxla wo lolu.
0: You need the life.
1: Way dunu nga soxla.
0: We are going to pray here.
1: Dana ñaan légui ni.
0: We are going to talk with God together.
1: Dana waxando ak Yalla.
0: And I want to encourage you to do the same.
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0: Forget about religion at least for the next 5 minutes.
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0: Remember that you are a soul.
1: Fatel kul ne yow ru nga.
0: And God is the Father who created the soul.
1: Te Yalla mom moy bay bi sak ruy.
0: You talk to him.
1: E di nga wax ak mom.
0: And with him you can say whatever you want.
1: Te ak Yalla mën nga wax lepp lu la neex.
0: To be more specific,
1: pour mu gëna leer,
0: you can voice out your soul.
1: Mën nga wax li nekk sa ruu Yalla.
0: Whatever you are thinking, whatever you are feeling, put it out.
1: Lepp lo xalaat wala lepp lo yek nekk wax ko ko.
0: You can say, God, this is me, this is what's going on here inside. No one knows.
1: Mën nga ne Yalla ni ak ni ak ni la mel li moy xew ci sama bir xol te kenn xamuko.
0: I take the opportunity there am alone to talk to you, and if you really exist as they are saying.
1: Waye ma ngi jël opportunity bi pour wax ak yow, waye budé yow Yalla deug deug am nga.
0: Please help me.
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1: el ci dess,
0: let God do for you.
1: Bal Yalla defal lako.
0: Be certain that he will assist you wherever you are.
1: Na la woor ne Yalla dina la jappalé fepp fo nek.
0: Your situation will change.
1: The situation dana sopeku.
0: You may see many people celebrating.
1: Here yang is
0: enjoying.
1: Ñu bari ci biti di celebrate.
0: Day after day, every week
1: the
0: you
1: enjoy bes bu nek.
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1: borom bi mo wax,
0: he has come to seek and to save, to rescue.
1: Mune dafa ñew pour wut ba paré pour muccel
0: that which was lost.
1: Ki nga xamantene dafa reer.
0: He has come,
1: dafa ñew,
0: to rescue, to save you.
1: Pour muccel la, pour téxel la.
0: Allow him to do so.
1: Kon bayil Yalla defal la lol non.
0: If possible,
1: bu mene nek,
0: have a glass of water or a small bottle of water with you.
1: Yoro ben bouteille ndox wala ben kasu ndox.
0: In the prayer we are going to ask God to bless this water.
1: E ci bir ñaan mi dina ñaan Yalla pour mu barkel
0: ko. In the end you drink of your water.
1: E after di nga nan ci sa ndox.
0: But it will feel so refreshing.
1: Way dina fexal sa bir xol.
0: Not only in your body but especially in your soul.
1: Nekul sa yaram kesse way ci sa bir ru.
0: God is alive.
1: Yalla mo ngi dundu.
0: He wants and he will help you.
1: Bëgg na la jappalé té dina la jappalé.
0: Well, so this is a moment for us to pray.
1: Kon waxtu ñaan bi jotna.
0: Stay with us, when we return we'll be talking to God.
1: Dess len ak ñun buñ délusé dinañ wax ak Yalla.
2: How many afflictions are you going through? Endless tears and a great desire to no longer exist. It would be so good to wake up and see that everything was just a nightmare. You refuse to hear more instructions. You want more than words. You want the solution to your problems. Don't despair. There is a place where love is real, where you can receive more than just words. But the solution to your problems is found through faith.
3: When life becomes too hard to bear, leaving you overwhelmed and confused by the many problems that you face. Why not turn to God in this time of trouble and hardship? Let us have a moment of prayer. Prepare your glass of water to bless you and your family. Let's talk to God.
0: My Lord,
1: borom bi,
0: you know how many people are right now praying with us.
1: Am nga ñati nit ño nek di ñaanando ak ñun ni.
0: And among them, my Lord,
1: e ci seen biir,
0: there are those who have been crying so much.
1: Am na ño xamantene joy nañ lu bari,
0: and for so long,
1: te yag nañ ci tamit.
0: If we start to mention here a list of problems, we're not going to stop.
1: Buñu tambalé di lim problème yi ci dundu duñ fi joggé.
0: That's because, my Lord, there are many.
1: Ndax té lu bari la.
0: But too many.
1: Bari na torop.
0: And 3 years, 5 years, 10 years have passed.
1: Té ñetti at, juroomi at ak fukki at jall na.
0: In the situation,
1: the situation in it kile
0: of this person remains the same, if not much worse today.
1: Ni mu melone la mel xeyna sax mi ngi gëna yes.
0: And they come with that question, why?
1: Any ki ñew ak ben question ci xelam, lutax?
0: Why me? What have I done?
1: Lutax man la la defati?
0: My Lord, we don't have answer for those questions.
1: Yalla amuñu tontu pour laccé yoy nonu.
0: But one thing I know,
1: waye lenn mom xam nañ ko,
0: you are God.
1: Yow ya Yalla.
0: And there is nothing you cannot do.
1: Te amul dara lo munul def.
0: Plus, your word is spirit and is truth.
1: Rahti sakadu xella ak deug.
0: And if he says that you came to seek and to save, to rescue those who are lost,
1: te budé sakadu néné da nga ñew pour wut ñi rër.
0: So visit this person who is lost right now. Visit this person who have been contemplating the idea of committing suicide. As an answer to the end of their suffering, but it is not. My Lord, show them the way out right now, please. To rescue them from this anguish that they feel day and night deep in their soul.
1: Ngir muccel len ci njakare buñu yek guddek beccek buñu yek ci sen biru.
0: To wipe away the tears that she cries every day.
1: Te fom pour rongogn buñu tour bes bu nek.
0: Lord, we have this man who is struggling to make ends meet.
1: Yalla mu am gor bi nga xamantene jafena lol ngir mu am lu mu
0: bëgg. And he feels frustrated because he is being unable to provide for his family as he would like to.
1: Endax amul lumu demale njabotam mu ngi nek di jaxaso.
0: He tries, he works so hard.
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0: But he harvests so little and he doesn't understand why.
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0: Father, let your angels visit your people throughout the land.
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0: Even abroad, if they are listening to us over the internet.
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0: Give order to your angels to visit them with an answer.
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0: That nothing, absolutely nothing, will impede your name to be glorified in the life of this person.
1: Ne amul dara luy téré sa tour mag ci sa dundu askan.
0: So be with them, my Lord.
1: Kon nekkal ak ñom Yalla.
0: Deliver them, we pray.
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0: And I ask you to bless this coming Sunday, this special event.
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0: I know there are believers listening to us.
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0: Want to help the nation.
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1: Borom bi Yesu.
0: All your servants out there.
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0: prophets,
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0: Guide them, my Lord.
1: Wamat len Yalla.
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0: Use them to help those who are in need.
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0: Let them be an instrument in your hand. Whoever they may be.
1: Ay jumtukaay ci say loxo.
0: Occupy whatever position they may.
1: At bép position bu mu amé.
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0: Through their lives.
1: Jaaré ko seen dundu.
0: Help those who are in need.
1: Dimbalil ñi nek ci soxla.
0: We bless them all.
1: Ñu ngi leen di barkel ñom ñep.
0: In the name of the Lord Jesus.
1: Ci turu borom bi Yesu.
0: Say amen.
1: Nel amen.
0: Glory be to God.
1: Sant Yalla.
0: Drink of your water if you have not done it yet. Be strong.
1: Nanal sa ndox bu de nana go na nga am doole.
0: Be free, be blessed.
1: Na nga feex, na nga barkel.
0: Be healed.
1: Te na nga wer.
0: And be certain God is with you.
1: Na la woor ne Yalla mo ngek yow.
0: Well, friends, we have about 5 minutes to end our program.
1: Danaka 5 minutes more des pour ñu jéxal.
0: This coming Sunday, we are going to be in Serekunda Westfield.
1: Dimanche bi dana nekk ci Serekunda Westfield.
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0: Then you are going to have the photos of the place, the timetable. You are going to have the phone numbers. You have all information you need.
1: So ko defé di nga am photo, church bi, timetable bi ak leneen yépp information bi nga soxla.
0: Serekunda Westfield.
1: Serekunda Westfield.
0: And be certain.
1: Tena la woor.
0: There is life waiting for you.
1: Ne amna dundu bu lay xaar.
0: God has the power to transform everyone.
1: Yalla amna katan pour soppi ñep.
0: If any of you would like to exchange with us your experience today,
1: bude amna ci yeen ku bëgg
0: Like you are feeling sad, you are not feeling so good, and after the message, the prayer you receive, God Himself has strengthened you.
1: Manam amawon jam amawon mbekté ci yow waye biñ la ñaanalé yalla soppi na sa dundu.
0: You can send us a voice on WhatsApp or you can call directly.
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0: 232 9759 And we are certain that God will help you all.
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2: How many afflictions are you going through? Endless tears and a great desire to no longer exist. It would be so good to wake up and see that everything was just a nightmare. You refuse to hear more instructions. You want more than words. You want the solution to your problems. Don't despair. There is a place where love is real, where you can receive more than just words. But the solution to your problems is found through faith.
4: After a series of events, God asked Abraham to count the stars. Many people give up after a marriage crisis, a health complication, or a personal problem, and they stop fighting. Some haven't found a solution to their problems yet. Others just get tired and give up. It's not as far as you think. Count the stars in the sky. You can start counting everything that God will do in your life. And like the stars, you'll not be able to number them. Don't give up. Fight until you overcome. Live the living faith. Get to know God's greatness for your life at the Universal Church.
0: Everyone is welcome this coming Sunday at 9 a.m.
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0: The doors are open for all.
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0: And it is a gathering of faith and miracles.
1: Te doona ndaje ngeum ak kemtan.
0: More especially for you who have been broken hearted. God has no pleasure on your suffering. He would rejoice to see you free. Strong, blessed. That would be wonderful. You understand? That to glorify God for sure. So 232-9759 is the number for you to find more info.
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0: May God be with you all.
1: Na yalla nek ak yeen ñep.
0: Gambia have a great night.
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0: May God bless everyone in this blessed land.
1: Na yalla barkel ñep ci dekk barke bi.
0: Amen.
1: Amen.

0: It's an amazing offer. 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
1: Where it used to be 10,000 per transaction, now it has been increased to 30,000. 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
2: Where AfriCell goes, nobody dares to follow.
3: He's in prison. The Brazilian president, Luiz Inácio Lula da Silva, has condemned the US government's decision to designate his country's two biggest organized crime gangs as foreign terrorist groups. Speaking on Friday, a furious Lula accused Washington of playing games with Brazil's sovereignty. President Putin has said it's too soon to say whether it was a Russian drone that hit a residential building in Romania close to the Ukrainian border. NATO says the drone was Russian. Democratic members of the U.S. House Oversight Committee say the former Attorney General, Pam Bondi, refused to answer questions about President Trump's relations with the late sex offender Jeffrey Epstein in a closed-door session. Democrats say a Justice Department lawyer had, on occasions, told Ms. Bondi not to answer. The next Call of Duty game has been announced, featuring a controversial storyline involving a full-scale North Korean invasion of South Korea. The narrative pulls directly from real-world tense relations on the Korean Peninsula. In tennis, Novak Djokovic has become the latest big name to exit the French Open. He was beaten by the Brazilian teenager João Fonseca in an epic third-round clash. BBC News.
4: I think, therefore, AI.
5: We see AI as an extension of human intelligence, and that's what I bring as a philosopher.
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4: It's World Business Report from the BBC World Service. I'm Liana Byrne. We'll hear why artificial intelligence companies are hiring philosophers, has Jeff Bezos's space company blown up its reputation as well as its rocket, and also what an African billionaire thinks about inequality. First, could one of America's busiest airports become the latest front in the battle over immigration policy just weeks before the FIFA World Cup? US President Donald Trump's administration says it could pull customs and immigration processing from Newark Airport in New Jersey because local authorities are not cooperating with federal immigration officials. Now, a group representing the US travel industry is warning that could cost the economy billions of dollars. Eric Hansen is Senior Vice President, Head of Government Relations at the U.S. Travel Association there.
7: I think the industry is taking all precautions. They're taking everything seriously. If it does happen, if CBP officers are removed from international airports, I do think we'll see scenes of chaos. There are no viable alternatives to land large numbers of international carriers at reliever airports. We think many flights would be canceled, and we think travelers would be dissuaded from coming to the United States. And so we've got to make sure that that's widely known, and that's what we're doing now. And I think if the administration gets the full picture of chaos that this would create, they're not going to have the incentive to do this.
4: You've put a figure of around $8 billion a year on the economic impact. How do you calculate that? How does that spread to the wider economy?
7: International visitors are among the highest spenders in the American economy. They contribute an average of $4,000 per person to U.S. businesses when they're here, and it makes it one of the U.S. largest exports. When visitors come to America, they see America, they buy America while they're here, so it's critical to our economy. If we were to choke that off, if we were to stop international visitors from coming here to the United States, we would lose billions of dollars as an industry. So that's what that model is based off, the lost spending.
4: Now, the administration would argue that enforcing federal law comes first. So why should economic considerations change that?
7: Well, the U.S. is also under international open skies agreements, which require them to provide open access to airports and to international carriers from other countries. So we already have agreements that are signed that require free and open access to more than 40 nations from around the globe. And so if we were to divert or prevent flights from landing and we wouldn't process international visitors, we'd be invited violation of those agreements. So that's just one example of the obligations that the United States has to process international flights arriving at our airports.
4: And of course, we're just weeks away from the FIFA World Cup. How concerned are you that uncertainty around entry into the US could affect travel plans for those international fans coming to watch the games?
7: Well, I think it's important to point out that no action is imminent, and I think it's unlikely that CBP officers would be removed prior to the World Cup. But we can never say never, and we have to make sure that the administration understands the chaos, the travel chaos that this would cause, so that they have every justification not to do a move like this before we're about to welcome the world for once-in-a-generation event.
4: But is the damage already being done simply by talking about these measures, even if they're never implemented?
7: Well, I think